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7: Mostly clear in Yuma this evening with a low around 81. Sunny and hot tomorrow with a high near 110. Clear in Parker tonight with a low around 80. Sunny and hot tomorrow with a high near 112. And mostly clear in Quartzsite tonight with a low around 82. Gust of size 20 miles per hour. Sunny, hot, and breezy tomorrow with a high near 113.
8: This weekend, America celebrates the anniversary of the Declaration of Independence. It's been 250 years since 1776. So how is this democracy of ours doing? We've seen the military used against civilians, invasions of foreign nations, billionaires out of control, and a president with unchecked power. I keep hearing people say, this isn't who we are as a nation.
9: What is happening right now in America is fundamentally un-American.
10: This is just so un-American.
8: I'm Rebecca Nagel, Gohin Dawadon, Jaleka Yedli Gela, citizen of Cherokee Nation. This past year, I've been out traveling the United States to try and understand how Native people fit into the American story. And what I found explains a lot more than just the past. Coming up, First America. The true story of how the United States came to be and how our current political moment is 250 years in the making.
11: Live from NPR News in Washington, I'm Dan Ronan. The preliminary hearing begins Monday for the man accused of fatally shooting conservative activist Charlie Kirk. The five-day proceeding in Utah is expected to provide the first detailed look at the case against the suspect. NPR's Windsor Johnston reports.
12: Prosecutors are expected to present their case as they seek to have 23-year-old Tyler Robinson stand trial on aggravated murder charges. Kirk's widow and parents are expected to attend the proceedings, which will be live streamed from the courtroom. Investigators say Robinson turned himself in after the shooting. Court documents say he sent a text message confessing and left a note saying he had an opportunity to kill one of the nation's leading conservative voices. Robinson has not entered a plea. Before his death, Kirk and the organization he co-founded, Turning Point USA, helped mobilize young conservative voters as President Trump won a second term in office. Windsor Johnston, NPR News.
11: France is in the midst of its third heat wave since the spring, and the summer is barely underway. NPR's Eleanor Beardsley reports from Paris.
13: Fires raging in the Pyrénées-Orientales region have forced thousands of evacuations. The blazes have also pushed organizers to divert the third stage of the Tour de France Monday. In Paris, temperatures are expected to reach the mid-90s this week, where the large majority of buildings and homes do not have air conditioning. France had its hottest June on record this year and recorded some 2,000 excess deaths caused by the extreme heat. That's an increase of 30%. 5%. Deaths rose by 62% in the Paris region. Scientists say Europe is heating faster than any other continent, partly due to melting glaciers and the changing atmospheric and ocean currents surrounding the continent. Eleanor Beardsley, NPR News, Paris.
11: Investors are headed for their first full week of trading in July, with the Dow Jones at a record high. But as NPR's Rafael Nam reports, there's uncertainty about inflation and interest rates.
6: Wall Street is headed for a quieter week, with no major economic data coming out. The primary event will likely be the release of minutes from the latest Federal Reserve meeting, the first to take place under new chair Kevin Warsh. Back in June, the Fed kept interest rates on hold, but left open the prospect of raising them should inflation remain elevated. Investors will now scrutinize the minutes to get more insight about what policymakers are thinking, especially with a new inflation report due out later this month. Rafael Nam, NPR News.
11: The second day of funeral services in Iran were held for Iran's late supreme leader and four family members who died on February the 28th at the start of the U.S.-Israeli war. Many in the crowd shouted, "Death to America," to avenge the death of the 86-year-old leader. This is NPR. President Trump called FIFA's president, asking the soccer agency to review the red card that had been given to American soccer player Fallarin Balogun. This according to an official with knowledge of the call, who was granted anonymity to discuss a private conversation. FIFA has now lifted the automatic one-game suspension. This will allow Balogun to play against Belgium tomorrow night after he was suspended for stepping on the foot of a player from Bosnia-Herzegovina last week. Minions and Monsters in Toy Story 5 each sold more than $30 million worth of tickets over the weekend. But as NPR's Bob Mondello reports, NPR is buzzing about the historical biopic that came in third.
10: As the film Young Washington begins, America's first president's dreams are modest.
14: Why can I not become a British officer?
15: Because you are not British, George.
10: Young Washington, which had ticket sales of just over $20 million, is from Angel Studios, the faith-based media company that opened Sound of Freedom on the 4th of July 3 years ago. That one also had a three-day total around $20 million, then played so well in Rocky Mountain states, the Midwest and South, that it ended up making over $250 million globally. The Angel Studio playbook hasn't changed. Young Washington also has its best numbers in America's heartland. Its top theater is Utah's Megaplex 18 Thanksgiving Point, midway between Salt Lake City and Provo. The studio has already announced a George Washington sequel called 1776. Bob Mondello, NPR News.
11: Michigan State Senator Mallory McMurrow is ending her race in the Democratic nominee to be in the U.S. Senate. She withdrew today. This is NPR.
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21: Where do you want us to park? Should we park right here?
22: I think you have to park in here.
21: The fort is that way?
22: Yeah, the fort's that way.
21: On a cold day in January, I visited Fort Snelling in Minneapolis. I was there with my friend Nick Estes. He's a history professor at the University of Minnesota and a citizen of the Lower Burl Sioux Tribe.
22: This is the historic Fort Snelling. Do you want to walk closer to it?
21: Can you just describe what the fort looks like?
22: Well, the fort has a guard tower and then there's a wall that surrounds the entire fort. There's a series of barracks.
21: Next to the historic buildings are modern-day trash cans to let you know this is a tourist attraction. School kids come here on field trips.
22: This is a sacred site for Dakota people, which was later appropriated by the U.S. military to build their fort. So look at that bald eagle. Told you we were going to see one. Yeah. I wish the United States never appropriated the eagle. Do you hear him? Look at him. He's coming right towards us. I mean, I don't know, man. I don't know how you can't believe in the power of this stuff, because those things happen for a reason. Told you we were going to see one.
21: The history of what happened at Fort Snelling is significant to the Dakota people, and that history is acknowledged at the site. But you have to go and find it.
22: There's like a healing site right over here.
21: It's next to an underpass.
22: Where is this? It's, oh, here.
21: Down a long set of stairs on the edge of the woods.
0: Can you describe what the memorial looks like?
22: Yeah, so it's a like a camp circle. But in the center, it looks like there's prayer ties, sage, tobacco, etc., wrapped in cloth. And there are also prayer ties in the trees that surround us.
0: Who do you think left the prayer ties in the trees?
22: I'm assuming it's the descendants of those who experienced that genocide.
21: Over 1,600 Dakota people were held here during the winter of 1862.
22: This is the area, actually, where the concentration camp was actually at. Dakota people, people who dared to stand up to the United States, were put into a concentration camp. And all kinds of atrocities happened.
21: The concentration camp was just one part of a broader campaign to expel all Dakota people from the state of Minnesota. The campaign also included death marches, massacres, bounties placed on indigenous heads, open-air prisons, and mass executions.
22: There was a lot of malnutrition, purposeful starvation. There were reports of women being raped and violated. You know, it's a site of horrors.
0: Do you think most people who come to this spot, do you think that they come here to honor the atrocity that happened here?
22: No, they're doing winter sports, recreation. I mean, you can see right here, you can see these parallel tracks. People cross-country ski through this area.
21: While we were standing there, some hikers walked by.
0: Hi. Hey.
21: Walking around Fort Snelling with Nick, it felt like this perfect metaphor for our country. All our terrible history, it's there. We just don't know how to talk about it. This all started as a conversation between Nick and me about 4 years ago. We were frustrated, well, I was pissed, at how Native people are erased from the story of America. We wanted to tell the history of the United States with Native people written back in. I wanted to correct the record.
0: Go up here. Ooh. Uh-oh. Okay, I need to purge.
21: When we were in the car, Nick's phone rang.
0: I'm gonna...
22: My wife called me. Somebody got shot.
21: He pulled up the news on his phone.
22: Breaking witnesses report. A woman was shot in the face by ICE while trying to flee in central Minneapolis.
21: Earlier that day, a woman named Renee Nicole Good had tried to block ICE agents with her car. An agent had just shot and killed her.
22: Damn, the photos are really bad.
0: Oh, God.
22: It looks like a deployed airbag. It's just covered in blood.
21: We parked and watched the video.
0: Wow. Wow. That's awful. That's awful.
21: When I was in Minneapolis last January, thousands of ICE agents were on the ground.
22: It's in like a residential neighborhood.
21: Federal agents had been rounding people up, including children, and sending them to detention facilities. People were afraid to leave their homes. Parents stopped sending their kids to school.
0: interesting given what we were talking about this morning of the history of Dakota people being rounded up and violently forced out of Minnesota. When I started this project, I thought I was making a history podcast. I read books, I interviewed historians, I went to important sites, I traveled across the country. But then this thing kept happening. I would be in a place, learning about America's past, and then the same thing would happen right here in our present.

You're listening to First America, the true story of how the United States came to be and how our current political moment is 250 years in the making.

0: I didn't go to Minneapolis to report on ICE. I had come to interview Nick. We just happened to be at Fort Snelling the day ICE shot and killed Renee Good. I don't know about you, but I don't believe in coincidences. I canceled my flight home and stayed to report on what was happening. The next morning, there was a protest back at Fort Snelling.
1: I go home! I go home!
0: Because Fort Snelling is also the site of ICE's headquarters in Minneapolis.
2: I was curious why you guys came today, because, I mean, you know, someone was literally killed yesterday for standing up to ICE, so is it scary to be here today, knowing
3: yes.
2: the violence?
3: Yes, it's scary, and I'm angry, and the anger overcomes the fear. I have a good friend, and she lived in Denmark during the German occupation. And she has told me over and over again, you cannot be quiet. You must stand up, because silence is what allowed this to happen in the Second World War.
2: How far are we from the historic Fort Snelling?
4: I'm just right across the Highway 62 here.
2: And do you know what happened there?
5: Oh, now, no, don't ask me those kinds of questions. I'm not good with history. It's a historic fort. Yeah. It's historic.
2: Yeah, I'm sorry to put you on the spot.
5: I mean, the reason this is all happening here is because of the ICE offices that are there, not because of the historic fort, but...
2: The fort in 1860 was actually a concentration camp for Dakota people. I'm just curious if any of that history feels relevant to what's happening now.
5: Yes, clearly, you know. But I mean, our state. I mean, just you watched that video. Thank God that person was there taking the video on their cell phone yesterday, so everyone can see what happened. You know.
0: After leaving the protest, I went back to see Nick Estes at his office.
6: The murder of Renee Good and the history of Fort Snelling are actually inseparable. First of all, ICE is headquartered on the Fort Snelling area campus.
2: Do you know if that's because it's federal land?
6: Yeah, it's headquartered there because it's federal land.
2: And why is it federal land?
6: It's federal land because it was once a military reservation from the Zebulon Pike Treaty of 1805. And that was a treaty signed between some Dakota leaders and the United States government to create a military outpost.
0: It's not just the same place. The same thing is happening.
6: People are being hunted in their neighborhoods, in their schools. Places that were considered sanctuary sites, such as hospitals and churches, are no longer off limits. 150 years ago, they were hunting us down to kill us, and now they're hunting down immigrants to deport them.
0: While I was out reporting this project, a lot happened. ICE killed people in the streets. I watched a kid in bunny ears get detained. Our government abducted the leader of Venezuela and started a war with Iran. Analysts kept talking about the stages of authoritarianism. And I found myself asking this question I think a lot of people are asking. How is this happening? How is all this happening in the United States? The answers I kept hearing, YouTube, lonely white men, the economy, didn't feel like enough. I started to wonder if maybe the explanation was deeper than all that, deeper than anything going on right now. I'm still trying to figure it out, but the more time I spend in the past, the more the present makes sense. Maybe the answer is in that history we don't know how to talk about. The first place I went on my quest to put Native people back in the story of America was the Declaration of Independence. This year is the 250th anniversary of the signing of that famous document, and it made sense to me as a starting place. I mean, it's the most popular origin story of our country, right? But it turns out what I thought I knew about the Declaration was wrong. Native people aren't missing. We're there. were one of the most important lines in the document. But somehow, no one knows about it.
7: When in the course of human events, it becomes necessary for one people to dissolve the political bands which have connected them with another.
0: A couple of summers ago, on a hot July day, this man, in a large coat and a feathered hat, walked up a small set of stairs, surrounded by Revolutionary War reenactors, bayonets, and the twin speakers of the Park Service's PA system. He began reading the Declaration of Independence.
7: We hold these truths to be self-evident, that all men are created equal, that they are endowed by their Creator with certain unalienable rights, that among these are life, liberty, and the pursuit of happiness.
0: At the time of the document's creation, a lot of people were illiterate, and printing stuff was slow and expensive. So word spread through public readings like this one.
7: The history of the present king of Great Britain is a history of repeated injuries and usurpation.
0: I think of the Declaration of Independence like a breakup letter. Our founders are breaking up with George III, King of England. And the Declaration is that part of every breakup, or at least every bad breakup, where you tell the other person everything they did wrong. If Thomas Jefferson and King George were having it out on the front lawn, Jefferson would have his finger in George's face yelling, "And another thing!
7: For imposing taxes on us without our consent!"
0: And so the Declaration is basically this long list of complaints.
7: He has plundered our sea.
0: A lot of historians say that list has an order.
7: Ravaged our coast.
0: It starts with smaller grievances.
7: Burnt our towns.
0: And ends with the biggest ones.
7: And destroyed the lives of our people.
0: We've been told the American Revolution was fought over taxes and representation. But the last complaint, the thing our founders were most angry about, goes like this.
7: He has endeavored to bring on the inhabitants of our frontiers, the merciless Indian savages.
0: There's a racial slur in the Declaration of Independence. Native people are called savages. Alongside those lofty ideals, our founders included their deep hatred for indigenous people.
7: The merciless Indian savages, whose known rule of warfare is an undistinguished destruction of all ages, sexes, and conditions.
0: In case you need a refresher, the popular story of the American Revolution goes like this. Britain unjustly imposed taxes on the colonists, and they got mad. But every time they protested, like when they threw tea into the Boston Harbor, the king just imposed harsher laws.
8: Tea crisis was a spark that ignited a people toward a revolution.
0: The colonists started to see their king as a tyrant.
8: 4,000 troops are now stationed here within our city.
0: Some started talking about independence.
8: United under one continental congress.
0: Late one night, Paul Revere rode his horse to warn militias waiting outside Boston that the British were coming. The next morning, the militia squared off against the Brits.
8: Shock heard round the world was fired.
0: And the Revolutionary War began. A year later, our founding fathers gathered in Philadelphia to write the Declaration of Independence. But for 2.5 centuries, that document has been telling a different story. According to our founders, in their own words, what they were most angry about was Indians. How did we all miss that?
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13: Can you please introduce yourself?
14: Hi, I'm Ned Blackhawk.
13: And what's your tribal affiliation?
14: I'm Western Shoshone.
13: And what do you do, Ned?
14: I teach history.
13: Where?
14: Yale University. I was the first tenured American Indian to teach at Yale.
13: Wait, I just kind of want to back up. Like, in the entire history of Yale, you're the first Native person to get tenure here?
14: Yes, and I'm still the first.
13: Still the only?
14: Tenured faculty member, yes.
13: Is it ever lonely?
15: Ned wears a long ponytail and the kind of sweater you imagine a professor would wear. Ned and I have been talking about this history for years. I wanted Ned to tell me the story of why the founders hated indigenous people so much they put it in the Declaration of Independence. Ned says that story starts a couple decades earlier with this big, big war.
13: Was it kind of like World War Zero?
14: No, it is the First World War.
15: It started as a fight over who would control North America, and it eventually covered the globe. Great Britain won, and they got a bunch of land from France. This land spans from Canada to the Gulf of Mexico and from present-day New York to Minnesota. The colonists are thrilled.
14: All across British North America, colonists are rejoicing. Sermons are being offered in Sundays. Pamphlets and almanacs are being written about land possibilities in the interior. And there's this kind of growing sense of shared kind of euphoria that the British government and the British are not just the largest in world history, but also the most virtuous and or free.
15: Those celebrations come to a halt in the summer of 1763 when news spreads of an indigenous uprising. The land England took over from France is still controlled by indigenous nations. What England actually wins in the war, in real terms, is forts, about 13 forts stationed around the Great Lakes. As the new fort boss in town, England thinks it can push Native nations around.
14: They don't listen to the Native peoples. They don't trade with them adequately.
15: And that angers indigenous leaders. An Odawa chief named Pontiac forms a multinational indigenous military alliance to push back.
13: But could you just tell me a little bit more about who Pontiac is?
14: Pontiac is an Odawa leader, and he's fallen into close affinity with a preacher who's Delaware or Lenape named Neolan. Neolan is the Delaware prophet. Pontiac is the political leader. And together they start articulating a vision for the future that is transformative. They decide that they no longer want their followers to rely upon the goods of Europeans. And it's a process kind of similar to what the colonists are going through. Because once they start reimagining themselves in these ways, they decide that they're going to drive the English out.
15: Pontiac and his soldiers go around and attack British forts. One of those attacks was particularly brilliant. Some Anishinaabe warriors go to this fort in northern Michigan, as they often did to trade. But while they're there, they pretend to play a game of lacrosse right outside the fort.
14: And one ball makes it over the fence. And so they ask if they could kind of get their ball returned. And so the fort officials are opening the doors to return the ball that's been taken. And a flood of warriors come in and destroy the fort.
15: Pontiac's military alliance attacks forts all over the Great Lakes region. Remember, England took over about 13 forts, while Pontiac and his alliance destroy 8.
14: they signal to the English that peace is going to be more costly than war has been for you.
15: And another costly war for the crown is a big problem. England is broke, like broke, broke. That global war England spent almost a decade fighting, it was expensive. The crown doesn't want to pay for another one.
14: And they decide, okay, we'll make peace with Pontiac.
13: And why would the king do that? Because, like, England is a global empire, so why wouldn't the king of England want more land in North America?
14: Okay. Have you ever been to India?
13: No.
14: Have you heard of the Caribbean?
13: Yes.
14: Okay, the English crown governs millions of people around the world. The British colonists in North America are a small percentage of that. The overwhelming economic priorities that the British Empire has in the Western Hemisphere revolve around places like Jamaica and Barbados, not Virginia or Massachusetts.
13: Is that because Barbados makes the crown more money?
14: Correct. Because Barbados produces large quantities of slave-produced alcohol and sugar that can be consumed across the British Empire.
15: So in the interests of Britain, this global empire, peace with indigenous nations makes the most sense. It saves the crown money. It serves the crown's interests. To preserve peace, the King of England gives Pontiac and his Confederacy what they want.
14: The proclamation line of October 1763 draws this perimeter along the crests of the Appalachian Mountains.
15: The crown promises to keep settlers off their land.
14: So everything east is British North America. Everything to the west is to be reserved for the Indians.
15: While peace with indigenous nations serves the crown's global interests, it angers the colonists because it takes from them what they want most, more land.
14: Land mania, we might say, overwhelms the colonial system. Gentry leaders, people like George Washington, understood that their lands were becoming increasingly less valuable. People like Washington commanding their enslaved populations to help bring nutrient-rich soils from the bottom of riverbeds.
13: Because the fields are so depleted.
14: Because the fields have become so depleted.
15: People like George Washington made money from this thing called land speculation. They'd buy up land that still belonged to indigenous nations to sell for profit once indigenous people were pushed out. The king's new boundary, it messed up their whole scheme. The boundary line angered regular and poor people, too. People who couldn't afford to buy private property often squatted on indigenous land. Pioneers, frontiersmen, settlers, whatever you want to call them, were already living west of the king's line.
14: And there are numbers of settlers who are forced back east. And they don't like it.
15: And there's this other thing about the king's concession to Pontiac the colonists don't like. Peace. You have to understand that the colonists have been at war with indigenous nations for most of their lives. And now the king wants to make peace with their enemies.
14: In fact, the British are going to give them ammunition. They're going to trade with them. They're going to recognize them. Hey, wait a minute. Didn't we just fight with you to control this world?
15: To help cement peace with Pontiac, England arranges to bring gifts and supplies. This was how diplomacy between indigenous nations and European powers worked back then.
14: 80 supply mule trains are coming. Massive, actually, logistical undertaking, if you think about it. At Pittsburgh awaits these traders who are going to take these goods to Pontiac's Confederate.
15: The colonists organize a militia, basically a band of angry white men with guns, and attack the convoy.
14: The first shots of the American Revolution are fired in March of 1765. When one of these backcountry militia groups known as the Black Boys attacks a British force escorting trade goods to Pontiac.
15: They're not attacking indigenous people. The Black Boys are attacking British troops.
14: They say things like, we are willing to die to disrupt and destroy these relationships.
15: So before the colonists are willing to die for lofty ideals like freedom and liberty and independence, they are willing to die to stop the crown from making peace with indigenous nations. And we know why they are willing to die for this cause, because they wrote a song about it.
14: The Black Boys create an anthem, and that anthem calls Native peoples the enemies of mankind.
15: I asked Ned to read part of it for me.
14: On March the 5th in 65, their Indian presence did arrive.
16: but when this property is designed to serve the enemy of mankind, it's high treason in the amount.
13: What does that line mean?
16: It means that the British trading policies of supplying native peoples are supporting the enemies of not just settler society, but mankind more broadly. The Britain is committing treason, not to the crown, but to humanity as a whole.
14: And so this vision of life, liberty, and the pursuit of happiness for mankind, the first time mankind is being articulated that I'm aware of, is in deeply anti-Indigenous settings.
15: Hating Indigenous people, seeing us as less than human, helped the colonists come together and form a unified identity. It helped them come together to fight for independence.
16: I do believe the start of the fall of the British Empire in North America began on the Pennsylvania frontier. The sense of lawlessness, or essentially fashioning one's own self-governing principles and practices, this is happening before it, in Pennsylvania, before it's happening in Massachusetts.
15: We teach the origins of the American Revolution as this drumbeat of violence and protest happening in Boston over taxes. But years before any of that, colonists are firing guns at British troops over native land.
16: And to my knowledge, that Black boys' history that we've been discussing has yet to appear in any U.S. history textbook. Why we can't tell that story is a mystery to me.
15: Before I left Yale, I gave Ned a present.
14: You want me to open this?
13: Yeah. Okay. You may or may not want it.
14: Declaration of Independence shot glass. Thank you so much.
13: What does it say?
14: We the people.
13: What to you does that shot glass represent if we think about how Americans think about their history?
14: I wanted to say something that is easily digestible.
13: Goes down smooth.
14: I think we as a country are losing a real sense of understanding about our nation's past. The Declaration, which is full of these beautifully rendered, you know, sentences and paragraphs about Enlightenment ideals, does also have this darker history to it.
13: Why is it important for the darker part of the Declaration of Independence and the American Revolution? Why is it important that Americans know about it?
14: Well, if we don't understand the full context in which our nation was founded, we won't understand the full context in which our nation now finds itself.
15: I'm mad that Native people have been written out of the story of the revolution, but I'm also baffled by it. I mean, it's kind of wild, right? It's not like you have to dig through the archives to find out that hunger for Indigenous land drove the revolution. It's right there, in the Declaration of Independence, in one of our country's most famous documents, in one of the most famous documents in all of human history. But somehow, no one knows about it? It feels like a magic trick, like making a rabbit disappear into a hat. And when I started this project, that's what I thought I was up against. The pervasive and systemic erasure of Native people from U.S. history. I thought the thing people couldn't see was me, my community. And then I started to realize what's missing from the story of America, it's bigger than that. After I left Minneapolis, I kept hearing politicians say the same thing.
17: What is happening right now in America is fundamentally un-American.
18: This is just so un-American.
15: I understand where this comes from. It comes from the part of the Declaration of Independence we were taught. The all men are created equal, life, liberty, and happiness part. But when we tell the whole story, the truth of how and why our country was founded, the present moment doesn't feel like a contradiction. Violently rounding people up, putting people in detention, even shooting anyone who gets in the way. Our government has done this before.
0: Not once, not twice, many times. We just don't talk about that history because it happened to Indigenous people. I keep hearing people go to Nazi Germany or Putin's Russia to try and understand the rise of fascism. We don't need to leave the United States to understand the horrors of authoritarianism. It's right here in our own history. And if we want to root that authoritarianism out, we have to know where and how it started. If we think we can win by defeating one leader, it will be like pruning a weed. It will only come back stronger. I thought what was missing from the story of America was Native people. But then I realized without us, that story is wrong. What's missing from the story of America is the truth. I want us to know how we got here. Because without that, we will never find our way out.
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22: The first thing we're going to do is just get your levels.
13: Could you just tell me what you had for breakfast?
23: The awkward thing is I haven't yet had breakfast. I had coffee. It's been that kind of a day.
13: To finish connecting the dots between today's headlines and America's hidden history, I went to see a constitutional law professor, someone I figured understood this thing called American democracy better than I do.
23: I am Maggie Blackhawk. I teach law at NYU Law School, and I'm Fond du Lac Band Ojibwe.
13: I've known Maggie for years. She's really helped shape how I think about these issues. And so I wanted to get her take on this big question I've been asking. Where do we fit in? How do Native people fit into U.S. democracy? I'm a citizen of the United States, but I'm also a citizen of Cherokee Nation. And my tribe has a nation-to-nation relationship with the federal government that's based on the treaties we signed.
22: I feel like I've had, as like a Native person, I have a different perspective because when I think about my relationship to the government, like I have that relationship as an individual, but then I also have a relationship through my tribal nation.
23: But what relationship is that?
22: Like between Cherokee Nation
23: and you and your tribal nation and the United States. What is that relationship?
22: I mean, on a practical level, it's like where I get my teeth cleaned and where I get my health care.
23: But if you had to put a word on it.
22: Oh, God. I mean, old.
23: What about now?
22: Nation to nation. I mean, it's
23: like France to the United States,
22: but we're subordinated.
23: Like you yeah. are, and it's a big word, subordinated. You're unequal. But yeah. What would you call it? I know you want to call it government to government and, you know, but when I press on that, it doesn't quite fit.
22: I mean, it's, you know, it's a relationship of like the people who've been colonized, the people who colonized.
23: There
22: us.
23: You go. We got a word. But it took a long time. And if you actually ask most Native people, okay, what's the relationship? They will stumble over it. Like,
22: I think it's just because it's so hard to say that. Like, because I think we want to assert the sovereignty that we still have.
13: What Maggie got me to say is this.
1: My relationship to the federal government is that it colonized me and my tribe. It's hard to admit, but that's how I fit into U.S. democracy. That despite all the things that Indigenous people have done to assert our sovereignty, our self-determination, we are still stuck under the foot of this government that has done so much harm. It's hard to reconcile that with the story of America I was taught in school.
3: I think when we think about the founding of the United States, it feels like the myth is this idea that our founding fathers created this great democracy that rejected the tyranny of the King of England and rejected these ideas of autocracy. Is that the full story of our government?
23: No. The story we tell ourselves about the United States origins as throwing off a king, throwing off monarchy and establishing democracy, leaves out empire.
1: Maggie says that story of our founders building a democracy, it's only half true because they also wanted an empire.
23: They wanted to be a, quote, empire for liberty from the beginning. So the break with Britain was less about throwing the colonialism behind and more about throwing the king behind.
22: So it's kind of like democracy for us, colonialism for them.
23: Yeah, no, exactly right.
22: In terms of sort of the fight in the U.S. over sort of, are we a democracy? Are we sort of not living up to those ideals?
23: It's even a harder question, I think. Do I have a position on it? I think when you bring in the story of expansion and colonialism, it just explodes the conversation because it's not even about building a government that just doesn't give everyone the same kind of political power. It really is that the U.S. is building governments that are not representative.
1: When the U.S. expanded into Native territories and later into places like Guam and Puerto Rico, those places didn't get democracy.
23: So you wouldn't have elections, you wouldn't have accountability. This was not the American dream that the Constitution at least promised for those who were within the polity and within the several states.
1: In the early years of our country, unelected leaders governed 2/3 of all land in the United States. The only person they answered to was Thomas Jefferson.
23: If you look at least the land mass, we've had more area of our government governed by top-down, unilateral, non-representative government for much longer than we have had actual representative government within the U.S.
1: When did we stop governing territories that way?
23: We haven't.
1: Here's how I understand what Maggie is saying. Imagine a circle. What's inside that circle is the United States government, you know. It's got things like courts, elections, constitutional rights, local, state, and federal government. But the U.S. also governed people and places outside that circle. And outside the circle, the U.S. gave itself a different set of rules. And those rules were first created to colonize indigenous people. The U.S. government controlled where we could live, what religion we could practice, what languages we could speak, what food we ate, how we raised our children, if we could even keep or have children, all against our will. So while our founders did build a democracy, they also built something else. You can call it empire. You can call it colonization. I call it authoritarianism. Top-down government that controlled the lands and lives of indigenous people.
22: Do you think that most Americans think that what our government did to Native Americans affects them?
23: No.
22: Should they?
23: Yes.
22: Why?
23: Well, because we had to build a government to do that. We had to build a government to dispossess. We had to build a government to expand. We had to build a government that colonized. And that government is still our government.
22: I feel like as a Native person, our history is often treated as niche, as this tragic, distant thing that happened in the past. And the assumption is that it's not relevant to the American present.
1: And I think a lot of Americans don't think that what their government did to Native people affects them. And I was wondering if you encounter that assumption in your work and how you respond to it.
23: I encounter the assumption that Native history, that Indian law, Native issues are niche essentially all the time. And it's one of the most difficult presumptions I have to get past. And it's been my project for the last so many years to try to unpack the ways that Native history, Indian law, the relationship between the U.S. and Native nations and Native peoples has shaped not only the lives and experiences and governments of Native peoples, but has shaped fundamentally the lives, experience, and governments of everyone else in North America as well.
1: And did the body of law that the United States created to take Native land, did it end up only affecting Native people?
23: No. I mean, the constitutional visions and orders that the U.S. created to dispossess Native people were also created to dispossess non-Native people. I think that was sort of a revelation for me, because I, too, had been really thinking oftentimes narrowly about the experience of government that Native people have been subjected to.
1: A lot of what our government can and cannot do is based on precedent, which is a legal way of saying if our country did something before, it can do it again.
2: Especially if we've done it before a lot and you let us do it. There's no actual rule in how long we have to do it or how many times we have to do it. We don't actually think through, was this a good idea when we did this quite a few times? The one area of exception is around the area of human enslavement and Jim Crow segregation. And those are areas where we have explicit constitutional amendments, as well as decisions that have later repudiated things.
1: The legacies

0: area of Indian law, you don't get big amendments, and you also don't get big areas of repudiation.
1: I mean, it's almost kind of scary. Like when you think about everything that our government did to Native Americans, that we've never gone back and edited our government and said, oh, actually, ooh, like we really shouldn't commit genocide again. That was bad. Like we shouldn't put people in concentration camps again. What you're saying is like we've never had that edit.
0: So I dug really deeply into the question of Japanese American incarceration and Indian law, and come to find out that the first detention camps under the War Relocation Authority were built on Indian reservations.
2: The Bureau of Indian Affairs actually ran and established the first camp.
0: Because they knew how to detain people and govern them. The local laws of the reservation were actually applied to the concentration camps, the tuberculosis hospitals, because again, you detain people, they all get sick in the same way. So those doctors that had been for reservations running tuberculosis hospitals started to be used for Japanese American incarcerees. You know, the science of governing other people through force is sadly something that takes forms of expertise. And the US developed that, and then they applied it to different and new people.
3: Do you think if people want to stop or prevent the rise of totalitarianism in the United States, they need to understand that what's happening in our politics is coming from within and from our own history?
2: Yes. These are areas of the US, practices of the US government, where it has long governed other people without thinking about the Constitution, without thinking about the rights of the people that they were governing. And this is a practice that has built up over time, in particular around presidential power. We haven't learned from it for better or for worse. We just don't think about it and don't talk about it, but it's part of who we are. It's always been part of who we are. And that's not a condemnatory statement. It really is a scholar's plea of if you want to understand the truth of what America is and the best way to solve the problems that America faces, you have to look at truly what the government has done.
3: I'm going to name things that are part of our current politics, and I want you to tell me yes or no if they tie back to federal Indian law. Guantanamo Bay.
2: Yes.
3: Bombing boats in the Caribbean Sea.
2: Yes.
3: The challenge to birthright citizenship.
2: Yes.
3: Separating migrant families at the border.
2: Yes.
3: Detaining migrants in detention camps.
2: Yes.
3: Threatening to annex Greenland, Panama, Gaza, and Canada.
2: I mean, yes, we governed Panama until the 1990s. Like it's not a new thing. This is what we've done. We're good at this.
3: Deploying the National Guard in U.S. cities.
2: And the military, yeah. Yes.
3: Something I've been wondering about is like, where does that understanding get us? How does it help us?
2: So the initial reaction is always defeat. Everything that I have been writing for the last few years has been too pessimistic to stomach. So the inevitable question I get asked is, well, how do we even uphold a constitution that was capable of this? No one wants to, especially when the house is on fire, to take the house apart and build it back together again. Because you're afraid if you take it apart, it's never going to come back together again. And I think that's the deep irony of growing up in America as a Native person. You have more belief in America than Americans do. Because you've known that's flawed all along, and you've still fought for it and still wanted to be part of it.
3: I think something that I'm grappling with, I feel like we're left out of the like America rah-rah version of the history, but I feel like we're also left out of the like the founding fathers were flawed. They made, you know, like women weren't, you know, like all these people weren't included. I feel like we're left out of that version too.
2: Yes. Well, it's because if you bring in Native people and American colonialism into the constitutional and national story that we hold, it pulls a thread that unravels the entire myth at once. There's just something that's keeping us from seeing are

0: our own past and our own present. And it is devolving quickly. And one would think in the face of that devolution, there would be realization. That's what happens when I'm about to step off of a cliff. You notice more the cliff. You notice the wind. You notice the sound. Everything gets more acute. And it feels like rather than getting more acute, it's getting more confused. It's getting more entrenched into those simple stories, into the simple myths, into that this has never happened here. You have to face the problem and confront it to be able to solve it and to see it not as a failing that we have to walk away from, but a failing that we have to repair, that we have to understand in great depth.
1: Right now, in the face of authoritarianism, it's tempting to want to go back to a time before authoritarianism took hold in the United States. What I've learned is that time doesn't exist. Empire and authoritarianism have always been part of our government. What we can do is go back to the time when American authoritarianism was first planted to understand how it took root. That way, we can rip it out. We hope you enjoyed the show. First America is also a podcast. Look for it wherever you listen to podcasts. First America was born out of a collaboration between me, Rebecca Nagel, and Indigenous scholars Maggie Blackhawk, Fond du Lac Ojibwe, Ned Blackhawk, Western Shoshone, Phil Deloria, Dakota descent, and Nick Estes, citizen of the Lower Brule Sioux tribe. I also reported, wrote, hosted, and executive produced it. The show is produced by Amy Westervelt, Brendan Baker, Audrey Quinn, Jules Bradley, Kim Neverdee-Petersaw, at Critical Frequency, and distributed by Pushkin Industries. 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
3: 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Mostly clear in Yuma this evening with a low around 81, sunny and hot tomorrow with a high near 110. Clear in Parker tonight with a low around 80, sunny and hot tomorrow with a high near 112. And mostly clear in Quartzsite tonight with a low around 82, gusts as high as 20 miles per hour. Sunny, hot, and breezy tomorrow with a high near 113.
4: When he was in his 20s, it was years ago, Pablo Torre started appearing on TV talking about sports. Talking about something that now he's kind of embarrassed about.
5: I was a gas bag on ESPN. Various people did not like me, I think. I just sort of represented this new young person who was vaguely Asian, but also Mexican. I'm Filipino. That answers that mystery. But I had this take from the very beginning of my time on TV back in 2012, which was, we debate in sports all of the time. How much did the refs blow this? What should the call have been? Who's the hero? Who's the villain? What's right and what's wrong? And I had been arguing forever that robots can solve this. Like, we have the technology. If you replace the referee or the umpire with a robot, we don't need to waste our time arguing about this dumb shit.
4: And so that became your stance.
5: It became a thing I was known for, was calling for this robot referee revolution. Like, the guy won't shut up about these robots.
4: He winces now when he thinks about it.
5: Anyhow, years go on, and then finally, in 2021, I see this story break that At long last, the most traditional sport in all of America, Major League Baseball, is experimenting with robot umpires in the minor leagues.
4: Minor league teams installed what they called the ABS system, the Automated Ball Strike System. These Hawkeye cameras with optical tracking, they looked out over home plate and saw perfectly whether every pitch was in the strike zone, and then told the human umpire who was standing there through an earpiece whether to call it a ball or a strike. And the way it worked in the early versions is that the robots made the call, and the human umpire just let the fans and players know what the robot said. Papa got what he always dreamed of, what he'd always pontificated about. There was no more need to argue about the umpire's calls, no more reason to boo the umpire from the stands. And will Papa watch those games?
5: It wasn't as good.
4: Really?
5: It wasn't as good because so much of what going to a baseball game is like is you sitting in the stands and effectively using the airspace around you as this sort of pillow you can scream into, releasing whatever it is pent up over the course of your day and your week and, frankly, your childhood. And you're getting to unleash it on, and this is, I think, a really important part of this, on another person.
4: Papa says that watching the minor league games, knowing that the human umpire was just the messenger for the robot umpire and its perfect calls of balls and strikes,
5: it felt like the equivalent of talking to a customer service rep that you know isn't a person. It's like, I get that you're making human noises, but it's eerie. And then realizing, oh no, I want a human. Because when you're getting mad at an umpire in these minor league full ABS system games, you're just yelling at your computer monitor.
4: Then, this season, I'm guessing a lot of you have heard this, the robot umpires arrived in the major leagues. The ABS system went into every Major League Baseball park. And every game in those parks has used that technology. And the problem that Pablo had with ABS when he first saw it in the minors, they fixed it. They fixed it completely and fully with a competence he had never expected from Major League Baseball. How they do it? So explain for people who aren't watching baseball how the system works now.
5: It's brilliant the way it works now, and I didn't see it coming. The way it works is that it's not a computer telling the umpire in their ear, this is a ball and this is a strike. What's happening instead is the umpire, the human being, is going about their job as they have for decades upon decades.
4: So the umpire is calling the game the way they always have.
5: Yes. Except now there is a challenge system in which the batter, the pitcher, the catcher, they can basically throw a flag and say, in so many words, I think the umpire messed up. And at that point, the robot up on the Jumbotron, they show you whether the umpire actually got it right or wrong. And what it did was, in this brilliant way, once again, we are judging a human being, the umpire.
4: So to show just how satisfying that can be for fans, this is a game in Cincinnati in March. It's the Reds versus the Boston Red Sox. This is only 3 days after they started doing these challenges. Ryan Watson is pitching for Boston, and this is actually his very first game pitching Major League Baseball. And then in the sixth inning, Boston is behind 5-3. Cincinnati is a bat. Bases are loaded. They have two outs.
6: A red at every base with two down.
4: A player named Eugenio Suarez is at bat.
6: And they're paying him to hit the ball out of the ballpark. This is certainly the moment of the game to this point. Here comes the 1-2. And in there! Struck him out! Now they're going to challenge this.
5: Yeah, what you see is that the batter taps his helmet, which is the signal for, I initiate a challenge. I am taking this to the Court of Appeals. And immediately, on the Jumbotron, you see the strike zone. And you see the electronic depiction of the ball. And we see that, in fact, the batter was right.
6: ABS powered by T-Mobile. That's out of the zone. The inning continues.
5: This was not a strike. It was a ball. And the umpire, in other words, has messed up.
4: And people love it.
6: ABS can be a lot of fun, Mark.
5: I mean, this game becomes
7: like this comedic chapter in the history of baseball. Because the very next pitch, another challenge. The batter says, you did it again. J'accuse again.
6: Called strike three, tap the helmet again.
8: Batter's challenging the pitch.
6: Here we go.
7: And now it's just like, you almost begin to feel bad for C.B. Buckner, the umpire. Almost.
6: Oh, wow.
9: Oh, my God. People are standing. They're cheering. People are so excited.
7: It's so great. Look, in sports, you dream. As a sports fan, you dream of stuff like this.
4: Eugenio Suarez then hit the ball and was tagged out at first, but the Reds won. And most eye-opening, the umpire C.B. Buckner had six of his calls overturned by the robot umpire that game. That had never happened before in the major leagues. Papa points out, Major League Baseball could have gotten rid of the ump at the plate entirely, the way they got rid of line judges in tennis. They could have chosen perfect robot umpiring, perfect calls, balls and strikes, like he gas-bagged about years ago. Instead, they understood that one of the pleasures of the game is yelling.
7: The fact is that there are few scenarios in American life or anywhere that I can imagine where you're empowered, you're legally, contractually allowed to go nuts on the authority figure. Imagine doing that to a judge. You don't get to do that, except in sports.
4: Yeah, there's a quote from the guy who was the chairman of the committee that decided how to roll this out, this guy named John Stanton, and he said that the system that they chose to do retains the human side of the game, quote, adding a new fan-friendly engagement moment.
7: Yeah. I mean, let's be honest with what that is. A fan-friendly engagement moment is booing the shit out of umpires. That's what fan-friendly engagement means. It means let's give the Coliseum some blood.
4: Now, you and I are talking about this right now because I reached out to you and I said we're going to do an episode to commemorate our country's 250th anniversary, and we thought it would be nice to just celebrate and commemorate things that seem very, very American, like especially American. How does this ABS challenge system fit the bill?
7: Because America, if you're really cutting to the core of us, we want to be mad as much as we want justice. We want to be able to express what's inside of us that feels like it's trapped there as much as we want to see each getting their own fair due. And in this ABS system, what our pastime, our oldest, stodgiest, dustiest pastime has given us is somehow the ability to maybe have both.
4: Both meaning we want justice, we also want to scream at somebody. Hard not to think about what's going on in national politics, when he puts it that way. Today on our show, for our July 4th semi-quincentennial, and yes, I had to look that word up, which means 250th. According to the internet, actually, an alternative word for this is sestercentennial, but that just sounds like a very old nun. For our semi-quincentennial, commemorating what this country has been for 250 years, we thought that it would be fun to collect a bunch of things that just seem very particularly American. Like changing the rules of our national pastime to allow for more screaming at figures of authority. Today on our show, we have the most American question. We have a trip to a Michigan sand dune with our own question. And we have so much more. From WBEZ Chicago, this is American Life. I'm Ira Glass. Stay with us.

Well, our program is produced today by Emmanuel Jochi, Molly Marcello, and me. The people who put together today's show include Fia Benin, Dana Chivas, Cassie Halley, Adrian Lilly, Seth Lynn, Nikki Meeks, Don Nelson, Robin Reed, Marissa Robertson-Texter, Ryan Rumery, Alyssa Shipp, Christopher Sertala. Our managing editor is Sara Abdurrahman. Our senior editor is David Kestenbaum. Special thanks today to Sean Collins, Anna Gret Fauster, Stephen Hinton, Nate Sloan, Nicholas Matthew, Mark Clegg, Jay Ellison, Neil Drumming, Sage Miller, Angelica Bastian, Sierra Crane Murdoch, Ashley C. Ford, Annie Brown, Charlie Lennon, Bonnie Bastian, Laura Ann Johnson, Scott Tucker, Friends of Sleeping Bear Dunes, Michigan Public, Sal Lacero, and Clotilde Johnson Beale. 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
3: 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Mostly clear in CoreSite tonight with a low around 82. Sunny, hot, and breezy tomorrow with a high near 113. Clear in Parker tonight with a low around 80. Gusts as high as 20 miles per hour. Sunny and hot tomorrow with a high near 112. And mostly clear in Yuma tonight with a low around 81. Sunny and hot tomorrow with a high near 110.

We just heard the Allegro from Sonata Chiquitana number 4. This is an anonymous piece from 17th century Bolivia. This is Fiesta. I am composer Elvio Barilari, and today we are presenting Baroque and Neo-Baroque music from the New World and Spain. Let's keep listening to this Sonata Chiquitana número 4, two more movements, Andante and Minuet. The recording we have is by the ensemble Florilegium with the Aracaendar Bolivian Choir.

That was the beautiful Sonata Chiquitana, composed in the late 17th century, perhaps early 18th century, we're not sure, by a Native American composer in southern Bolivia, next to the border with Paraguay. This is a part of an enormous archive that has been kept there by the communities, protected by the communities, and lately rescued and archived and classified by the musicologist Piotr Naurot. The performers were the Florilegium Ensemble and the Aracaender Bolivian Choir. We mentioned neo-baroque music. What happened is both in Spain and Latin America, many composers were interested in exploring these connections with the past. And we are going to listen to a great Brazilian composer, Claudio Santoro, a composer that was born in 1919. He died in 1989, and he wrote this mini Concerto Grosso. The Concerto Grosso is a Baroque form. In 1881, it's close to the spirit of the Baroque in this neo-Baroque concerto. Three movements, Allegro Moderato, Andante, and Allegro. The recording was made by the Chamber Orchestra Solistas de Londrina, and Evgeny Rachev was the conductor. Mini Concerto Grosso by Brazilian composer Claudio Santoro.

We just heard the mini concerto grosso, this neo-baroque piece by Brazilian composer Claudio Santoro, a piece from 1981. The recording was made by the Orchestra de Camera Solistas de Londrina from Brazil. Evgeny Rachev was the conductor. And I think, especially because first we play some baroque from the period, and then we play this neo-baroque piece, the connections are there. In Latin America, for generations, there were different composers trying to embrace the past and bring the past with them. And our next composer, Juan Orrego Salas from Chile, was born in 1919. Juan Orrego Salas is one of these composers that was always very interested in the Renaissance and Baroque music, as well as other styles of music, but that was an important reference for Juan Orrego Salas. The title of this guitar piece is Esquinas. That means corners. But corners could be the street corner, or could be corners in a more geometrical way, some angular type of shape. This piece has been inspired by Bach or by the famous lute pieces from the 17th and 18th centuries. And at the same time, it has a modern sound. But the Baroque and the modern are not opposite in this piece at all. The guitar player is the great Luis Orlandini.

0: That was the beautiful neo-baroque guitar work Esquinas or Corners, Opus 68 from 1971 by Chilean composer Juan Orrego Salas. The recording was made by Luis Orlandini. Today on Fiesta, we are presenting baroque and neo-baroque music from the New World in Spain. In the second part of the program, we have a full concerto by Joaquin Rodrigo. To stream free episodes of Fiesta, please go to our website wfmt.com/fiesta, and also go to our Facebook page and like us. 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
0: Bienvenidos nuevamente a Fiesta. I am composer Elvio Barilari. Today we are presenting baroque and neo-baroque music from the New World and Spain. Now we are going to Spain, and we are going to listen to, I don't want to say little known, but not so well known piece by Joaquin Rodrigo. Today we are going to play the Concierto Madrigal from 1966. The Madrigal is a form from the Renaissance and the Baroque, early Baroque. And Joaquin Rodrigo also had those connections with the 16th, 17th, 18th century Spanish music. And he tried to incorporate those sounds repeatedly in his production as a composer. And you're going to see how he uses the Baroque elements, Renaissance elements, elements coming from the Spanish popular music that was very intertwined with Renaissance music. The recording we have was made by the Academy of San Martin in the Fields with Pepe Romero and Angel Romero. Nice duet, right? On the guitars, and Sir Neville Mariner as the conductor. Concierto Madrigal, inspired in the Renaissance and Baroque music from Spain by Spanish composer Joaquin Rodrigo.

That was the very beautiful and rarely played Concierto Madrigal by Spanish composer Joaquín Rodrigo, a piece from 1966. The recording was made by the Academy of St. Martin in the Fields, Pepe Romero and Ángel Romero on guitars, and Sir Neville Mariner was the conductor. The connections with Renaissance music and Baroque music and elements of the beautiful popular music in Spain were apparent in this piece, as well as the connections between the tradition and the music of the 20th century were very clear in the pieces by Santoro and Orrego.

Salas. We started with a beautiful anonymous piece from some time between the 17th and 18th century in the Jesuitic missions in southern Bolivia, which is pretty exotic. We hope you enjoyed this show. If you did, please go to our website, wfmt.com/fiesta, and there you can stream free episodes of our programs. Also, go to our Facebook page, write to us, learn more about Latin American music, like us. Muchas gracias to our producer, Daniel Goldberg. Muchas, pero muchas gracias to our main sponsor, Joy Saxon. Y, por supuesto, muchas gracias para todos ustedes. Estamos en la cadena radial de WFMT.

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1: 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Mostly clear in Yuma this evening with a low around 81, sunny and hot tomorrow with a high near 110. Clear in Parker tonight with a low around 80, sunny and hot tomorrow with a high near 112. And mostly clear in Quartzsite tonight with a low around 82, gusts as high as 20 miles per hour. Sunny, hot, and breezy tomorrow with a high near 113.

Amber Waves from American Ballads by Morton Gould, played there by the London Philharmonic, led by Kenneth Clean. Don Avery is a cellist and composer, and draws on her Native American, specifically Mohawk, heritage for pretty much all of her musical output and her teaching and lecturing as well. And this is from her work, Ojonte Wensera. It's called Con, or Sweetgrass, performed here by Wilhelmina Smith.

0: Sweetgrass from Ojonte Wensera by Don Avery, performed by cellist Wilhelmina Smith.
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0: A little more Native American music, and this is from Purafe, born Purafe Antonia Crescioni. A singer-songwriter, musician, storyteller, seamstress, and also founding member of the Native women's a cappella trio Ulali. And this is from her Rattle Songs. We'll hear Grandma Easter's Lullaby, the music of Purafe, played here by the Dover Quartet.

Grandma Easter's Lullaby from the Rattle Songs by Puta Faye. Native American music there, performed by the Dover Quartet. I'm Steve Seal. Aaron Copland next. His Saga of the Prairies dates from 1937. It was originally called Music for Radio. And in 1968, the composer renamed it Prairie Journal. He wrote it for a radio broadcast, but it paints a musical picture of America's open plains and pioneers as well. Here's the Saga of the Prairies by Aaron Copland. Leonard Slotkin leads the St. Louis Symphony Orchestra.

0: The Saga of the Prairies by Aaron Copland. Leonard Slotkin conducted the St. Louis Symphony Orchestra.
1: 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Mostly clear in Quartzsite tonight with a low around 82. Sunny, hot, and breezy tomorrow with a high near 113. Clear in Parker tonight with a low around 80. Gusts as high as 20 miles per hour. Sunny and hot tomorrow with a high near 112. And mostly clear in Yuma tonight with a low around 81. Sunny and hot tomorrow with a high near 110.
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0: Here is the Manhattan String Quartet with George Gershwin's Lullaby.

George Gershwin wrote that piece in the early years of the 20th century, and it was never published, actually. It was used in his work Blue Monday, the melody from the work, but as a standalone piece, wasn't published until 1967 by his brother Ira Gershwin. Gershwin's Lullaby, played there by the Manhattan String Quartet. Very lullaby-like music here as well from American composer Joel Puckett. This is called Mama Dee's Song for Joel.

0: from Joel Puckett and his concert duo for clarinet and flute, we heard Mama Dee's Song for Joel. Anthony McGill, clarinet, and his brother Demare McGill, flute, with the Chicago Youth Symphony Orchestra there, conducted by Alan Tinkham.
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2: 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It's 10 o'clock. Mostly clear in Yuma this evening with a low around 81. Sunny and hot tomorrow with a high near 110. Clear in Parker tonight with a low around 80. Sunny and hot tomorrow with a high near 112. And mostly clear in Quartzsite tonight with a low around 82. Gusts as high as 20 miles per hour. Sunny, hot, and breezy tomorrow with a high near 113.
0: What does American classical music sound like? Well, whereas once upon a time there might have been a few logical answers to that question, it's much harder to answer today. And that's probably because American music, just like everything else American, is made up of elements from everywhere else. Martin Lawrence bases one of his best-known works that we're hearing here on the poetry of Rainer Maria Rilke. Elsewhere in the coming hour, American music based on sounds from Indonesia and drawn from that very American art form, jazz. I'm Steve Seal. The quilt of American sounds continue for our Sunday night. Glad you're here.
3: Live from NPR News, I'm Dale Willman. NATO leaders are meeting in Istanbul, Turkey this week. A major focus will be on just who should pay the most for European defense. President Trump has insisted that European countries should be paying more. Max Bergman is with the Center for Strategic and International Studies. He says the U.S. messaging so far has been confusing.
4: They needed to spend more on defense. That has been clear. But we have wanted to play the role of quarterback in Europe. And when the Europeans have moved in the past through the European Union, for instance, to develop their own defense capabilities, we have told them not to. So now we are sort of switching gears and saying, why aren't you taking charge? And the Europeans are like, well, how do you want us to do that? And so we are stuck, the United States, of wanting Europe to do more, to be independent, to move on.
3: President Trump will be heading to Turkey for the meetings. The talks begin on Tuesday. China and Russia have kicked off joint naval drills off the coast of eastern China. As NPR's Emily Fang reports, the exercises demonstrate an increase in military cooperation between the two countries.
5: China and Russia have been holding joint naval exercises since the early 2000s, and these naval drills were first held in 2012. But the scope and frequency of these exercises have increased significantly since Russia's full-scale invasion of Ukraine in 2022, with about a third of Russia-Chinese joint military drills taking place after. Russia's leader Vladimir Putin visited China just over a month ago, and he's strengthened economic and political ties with Beijing since the Ukraine war. This week, a number of Chinese and Russian naval vessels gathered in China's eastern port of Qingdao, and they'll patrol the Pacific Ocean together to, quote, jointly respond to security challenges, according to China's defense ministry. Emily Fang, NPR News.
3: President Trump spoke this weekend with the president of FIFA, which is the world governing board for soccer. He spoke with Gianni Infantino about the red card and one-game suspension given to a player on the U.S. men's national soccer team last week. Then, on Sunday, FIFA announced the player will be able to play in Monday's match. NPR's Becky Sullivan has more about the controversy.
6: U.S. striker Florin Balogun was shown the red card in last Wednesday's match against Bosnia-Herzegovina. The referee at first declined to call a foul of any kind, but a video official stepped in after reviewing the play in slow motion. Normally, a red card would mean a suspension in the following game. In the phone call with Infantino, Trump wanted to understand why the red card was given and why a suspension was necessary, according to an official with knowledge of the call who was granted anonymity to discuss a private conversation. The news of the call, coupled with FIFA's decision to allow Balogun to play, has ignited a huge response in the soccer world. Belgium's Football Federation said they were astonished by the decision and would pursue any path to recourse. Becky Sullivan, NPR News, Seattle.
3: And you're listening to NPR News. Major storms have been pounding Southeast Asia this weekend. In northern China, at least five people have died from heavy rains, while a tropical storm has caused damage in the southern part of that country, submerging cars and knocking down trees. Also, two villagers died in a flash flood Saturday evening in Mongolia. Healthcare costs have surged in recent years, with school districts experiencing the same pressures affecting employers nationwide. A new study shows the difficulty superintendents are facing to make ends meet. NPR's Sequoia Carrillo reports.
7: 98% of school district leaders report that rising healthcare costs have had a measurable impact on their budgets. That's according to a new study from the School Superintendents Association. During the 2025-2026 fiscal year, 92% of districts spent nearly a third of their operating budget on employee insurance benefits. More than half of districts report relying on reserves or rainy day funds to cover premium increases. Many districts report delaying or freezing hiring of staff and reducing or postponing spending on new instructional materials in order to cover the difference. Sequoia Carrillo, NPR News.
3: Erling Haaland was the star Sunday as Norway beat Brazil in World Cup action 2-1. The game was scoreless until the 79th minute when Haaland punched a header into the right side of the net. Minutes later, he scored a second goal before Brazil scored on a penalty kick as time ran out. And in Mexico City, Jude Bellingham scored two goals just 98 seconds apart, and Harry Kane converted a penalty kick as England beat Mexico 3-2, and the U.S. plays Belgium Monday night at 8 p.m. Eastern. I'm Dale Willman, NPR News.
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0: Thanks for tuning in for Classical Music Tonight. I'm Steve Seal. As we wind up this holiday weekend, our quilt, our tapestry of American music continues in all of its many, many forms. We'll hear from Lou Harrison and Morton Lauridsen and jazz pianist Fred Hirsch later on. And this lovely piece by Aaron J. Kernis, Musica Celestis, Heavenly Music, played here by the Minnesota Orchestra, conducted by A.G. Owe.

From Aaron J. Kernis, Musica Celestis, played by the Minnesota Orchestra, conducted by A.G. Owe. American composer Lou Harrison was influenced by the East throughout his career. His approach to music was oftentimes informed by his studies of the music of Indonesia and Balinese gamelan music. That's not really necessarily an evidence in this piece, but there is a kind of gentle Eastern air to this lovely piece, and it's called Music for Bill and Me, dedicated to his lifelong partner, William Kolvig. Played here by guitarist David Tannenbaum.

0: David Tenenbaum, guitar. And lovely piece by Lou Harrison called Music for Bill and Me.
1: 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Mostly clear and quartzite tonight with a low around 82. Sunny, hot, and breezy tomorrow with a high near 113. Clear and Parker tonight with a low around 80, gusts as high as 20 miles per hour. Sunny and hot tomorrow with a high near 112. And mostly clear in Yuma tonight with a low around 81. Sunny and hot tomorrow with a high near 110.
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0: The music of Martin Lauridsen is next, which is always a favorite and oftentimes a very good go-to in the evening hours and very nice for a Sunday. Martin Lauridsen, who has specialized throughout his career in choral music in particular, and in this case, it's one of his better-known works, A Setting of the Poetry of Rainer Maria Rilke, Songs of the Roses, as performed here by the Los Angeles Chamber Singers.

0: from the American composer Morten Lauridsen, his Songs of the Roses, settings of the poetry of Rainer Maria Rilke, sung there by the Los Angeles Chamber Singers.
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0: Here's something lovely from the jazz pianist and composer Fred Hirsch, but it's a piece for harp. It's from his three character studies. We'll hear the Nocturne for the Left Hand Alone, and it's subtitled For Sophia. And it's played here by harpist Magdalena Hoffman from Fred Hirsch.

That is from the wonderful jazz pianist and composer Fred Hirsch. A piece for harp, not piano. Three character studies we heard from that work, The Nocturne for the Left Hand Alone, subtitled For Sophia, played there by Magdalena Hoffman. Winding up this particular hour of American music with something here from Jack Gallagher and his work Quiet Reflections. Joanne Folletta conducts the London Symphony Orchestra.

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3: 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Mostly clear in Quartzsite tonight with a low around 82. Sunny, hot, and breezy tomorrow with a high near 113. Clear in Parker tonight with a low around 80. Gusts as high as 20 miles per hour. Sunny and hot tomorrow with a high near 112. And mostly clear in Yuma tonight with a low around 81. Sunny and hot tomorrow with a high near 110.
0: William Grant Still was acutely aware of his black heritage in everything that he wrote, and always mindful of ways to incorporate it. In fact, he said he preferred to avoid the spiritual because of its proximity to Caucasian music, instead favoring the blues and jazz as inspirations. So how might a black composer approach writing for the harp? Well, he had a ready answer. The enanga was a form of Egyptian harp played in the lap with a bow. And while he knew few such instruments were readily on hand to actually incorporate into this piece, he took the instrument's name for the title to signal that the spirit of the instrument was always at the heart of the piece. And we'll listen to his enanga coming up.
4: Live from NPR News, I'm Dale Willman. President Trump will head to Turkey this week for this year's NATO summit. Many members of NATO are anxious about the changing alliance role of the U.S. Trump has pulled some U.S. troops from Europe and has demanded for some time that European countries pay more of a share for the cost of NATO. David Kattler is a senior fellow at the Center for European Policy Analysis. He says the conversation in Turkey will include discussing spending.
5: The Trump administration in the president's first term and now in his second term has actually played a pretty significant role in attracting other nations' attention to the spending level and getting that agreement, not just to reach the 2% from the Wales commitment from some years ago, but also to the 5% commitment that came out of the Hague summit. But what's most important now moving forward, that the spending is rising, is actually translating the spending into real military capability. And I think that's one of the things that this summit is going to focus on.
4: Police in Memphis say National Guard troops fired their weapons in the early morning hours Sunday, killing a man who was armed with a handgun. NPR's Joel Rose has our reports.
6: Police say officers were responding to calls of shots fired in downtown Memphis just before 4 a.m. local time when they saw, quote, an armed male carrying a handgun. The man, identified by the Tennessee Bureau of Investigation as 20-year-old Tyron Johnson, fled on foot, pursued by Memphis police officers, along with Tennessee National Guard soldiers who are assigned to the area. What happened next is unclear. The TBI says, quote, the situation escalated, unquote, for reasons that are still under investigation. Memphis police said the man turned toward the National Guard members with his weapon before they fired and struck him. Johnson was pronounced dead at the scene. No law enforcement officers were injured. Joel Rose, NPR News.
4: That incident is now under investigation by state officials. Fires are continuing to burn across the western U.S. at this hour. In Colorado, the Aspen Acres fire has burned tens of thousands of acres and has been spreading in several directions at once. Colorado Public Radio's Kevin Beatty has the latest.
7: Officials have so far stopped the Aspen Acres fire in southern Colorado from reaching Colorado City. It's been under mandatory evacuation orders since early Friday morning. The sky here is full of smoke, and it's windy, which has some on edge. Still, residents have also felt some relief that the city has made it this long. Eric Clark brought his dog, Jack, to this lookout spot to see if his house was still standing.
8: I'm safe. Jack is safe. Pray for the firefighters. And I'm joyful at what I'm looking at right now.
7: Evacuation orders are still in place for at least two other fires. For NPR News, I'm Kevin Beatty in Colorado City.
4: Many of Iran's top officials were seen in public on Sunday during funeral prayers for that country's former supreme leader. They were joined by brothers of the country's new leader. Their appearances signal Iran's confidence in their safety. Tehran, meanwhile, continues to push back on U.S. demands and negotiations to end the war. You're listening to NPR News. Mechanics say they saw no damage to a Delta airline flight after the pilot reported that the plane was hit by a firework. The plane was about to land at Midway International Airport in Chicago when the pilot radioed that he felt a big bang on the plane Sunday morning. The plane landed safely, and Delta officials say none of the 52 passengers or six crew members were injured. The impeachment trial of Philippines Vice President Sara Duterte begins today. It's a trial that could help shape the 2028 presidential race as the country's two most powerful political dynasties clash. Michael Sullivan reports.
9: If the Senate decides Duterte is guilty, she could be banned from participating in politics forever. She's already declared she wants to be president in 2028, but is on trial for allegedly misusing public funds, amassing unexplained wealth, and threatening to have President Ferdinand Marcos Jr. killed. Sara Duterte is the daughter of strongman former President Rodrigo Duterte, whose infamous war on drugs killed thousands and has left him facing charges of crimes against humanity. He's awaiting trial in The Hague. His daughter Sara insists the charges against her are politically motivated. The trial is expected to last several months. For NPR News, I'm Michael Sullivan in Chiang Rai, Thailand.
4: Minions and Monsters came out on top at North American box offices this weekend. The latest in the Despicable Me franchise earned $36.4 million in ticket sales. That was lower than had been expected. In its third week in theaters, Toy Story 5 dropped to second, bringing in $31 million in ticket sales. It's now grabbed $764 million in worldwide sales. I'm Dale Willman, NPR News.
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0: Good evening, I'm Steve Seal. Thanks for joining me once again for our Sunday evening listening as we wind down the weekend and winding down the big holiday weekend this time, and continuing our survey of American composers, and in this case, American music that is in the spirit of a Sunday night, and we'll hear from William Grant Still and Libby Larson coming up, and hear from Henry Cowell, an absolute innovator and maverick in so many ways. And this is his Hymn and Fuguing Tune, number 10, played by the Manhattan Chamber Orchestra, conducted by Richard Alden Clark.

the hymn section from the Hymn and Fuguing Tune number 10 by Henry Cowell, played there by the Manhattan Chamber Orchestra, conducted by Richard Alden Clark. Another hymn here, another American one. This is from John Mackey, contemporary composer, and it's called Hymn to a Blue Hour. Very appropriate for this time of the evening. The Dallas Wind Symphony, conducted here by Jerry Junkin.

0: That's called Hymn to a Blue Hour by John Mackey, played there by the Dallas Wind Symphony, conducted by Jerry Junkin.
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0: Bill, the first Black American to have a symphony performed by a major orchestra, turned to his roots for musical inspiration in pretty much all of his pieces. Interestingly, he rejected spirituals as a source for music because of the Caucasian influence that was present in that genre, and instead took blues as his inspiration. When writing a composition for harp, an instrument that he said he was not terribly familiar with, he turned to his African roots once again, in particular one of the Nilotic African tribes. And for the name of the composition, he used the word enanga, which is a bowed harp that resembles an Egyptian harp. It's played on the lap. It can be carried around. It's found over many parts of Africa. And he said he didn't wish to imitate the sound of the enanga, but he did intend to identify the harp instrument, the enanga, as an influential source for this piece. And here it is, enanga, for string quartet, harp, and piano. Ashley Jackson, harp, here with the Harlem Chamber Players.

0: Enanga by William Grant Still. Ashley Jackson played the harp with members of the Harlem Chamber Players.
1: 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Mostly clear in Quartzsite tonight with a low around 82. Sunny, hot, and breezy tomorrow with a high near 113. Clear in Parker tonight with a low around 80. Gusts as high as 20 miles per hour. Sunny and hot tomorrow with a high near 112. And mostly clear in Yuma tonight with a low around 81. Sunny and hot tomorrow with a high near 110.
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0: The brilliant colors of the landscapes reaching all the way to the horizon, and the sky as well, in contrast to it. That's what Libby Larson said she was portraying in this piece, Deep Summer Music, and this is the Colorado Symphony Orchestra, conducted by Maren Alsop.

Libby Larson's Deep Summer Music, Marin Alsop and the Colorado Symphony Orchestra. 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
1: 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Mostly clear in Yuma this evening with a low around 81. Sunny and hot tomorrow with a high near 110. Clear in Parker tonight with a low around 80. Sunny and hot tomorrow with a high near 112. And mostly clear in Quartzsite tonight with a low around 82. Gusts as high as 20 miles per hour. Sunny, hot, and breezy tomorrow with a high near 113.

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That's a tune that practically needs no introduction. Amazing Grace was first written in 1779 by the English clergyman John Newton. And it goes without saying that it's been a staple of American culture since the time of the colonies. But perhaps because it's so ingrained in American culture, it's been mined ever since for subsequent inspiration. And in this arrangement, the American composer Ben Johnston does some very interesting things with it. In a way, taking it on a journey far afield from its reassuring strains, but then returning to find solace in it once again. But listen to Ben Johnston's arrangement coming up. This is from the contemporary American composer Jennifer Higdon from her String Poetic. We'll hear the nocturne played by violinist Jennifer Koh and Raiko Uchida at the piano.

Jennifer Koh and Raiko Uchida. I'm Steve Seal. Thank you for tuning in tonight. We continue our American weekend. We wind down this Sunday night with another hour of American composers. And two for the price of one, actually, in this piece. This is a work by the contemporary composer Thomas Canning based on a melody by Justin Morgan, who was an American horse breeder and composer of the 18th century. Now, if you know the Morgan horse breed, then you'd know who Justin Morgan is by association. He was the man who first bred those horses back in the mid to late 1700s. Well, Justin Morgan was a composer as well, and his best-known melody is the one that is quoted in this piece by Thomas Canning. It's his Fantasy on a Hymn Tune by Justin Morgan, and this is Raymond Lepard conducting the Indianapolis Symphony Orchestra.

From the contemporary composer Thomas Canning, his Fantasy on a Hymn by Justin Morgan. One American composer paying tribute to a much earlier one in that piece. That was the Indianapolis Symphony Orchestra conducted by Raymond Leppard. You might assume that Amazing Grace is an American hymn, but it was actually written by an Englishman named John Newton. This, of course, didn't stop it from becoming an American staple, which had quickly emerged as in short order in the 18th century. In a similar vein to that last piece that I just played you, I'm going to share with you now an arrangement of Amazing Grace by the contemporary composer Ben Johnston. And in this case, Johnston takes the melody on quite an adventure, in fact, transforming it to something using microtones in the middle before returning towards the conclusion. Kronos Quartet here with Amazing Grace, set by Ben Johnston.

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0: Piano Quintet of Amy Beach, pianist Garrick Olson with the Takash Quartet.
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2: 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Mostly clear in Yuma this evening with a low around 81, sunny and hot tomorrow with a high near 110. Clear in Parker tonight with a low around 80, sunny and hot tomorrow with a high near 112. And mostly clear in Quartzsite tonight with a low around 82.

0: Gusts as high as 20 miles per hour. Sunny, hot, and breezy tomorrow with a high near 113.
1: Here's a little bedtime story for you on this Sunday night. After he spent what probably felt like a lifetime under an oppressive boss, years seeking creative freedom, Mozart finally caught a break. He found himself in an uplifting environment, surrounded by plenty of encouraging friends, so he up and left his job. And, as the story goes, as he said farewell to his big bad boss, he simply pulled down his pants and mooned him on his way out the door. An image of Mozart you probably don't picture when you hear such musical beauty from him, like this. This is actually one of the first pieces he wrote after he found that long sought-after creative freedom. His oboe quartet in F major, performed for you here by the Boston Symphony Chamber Players. I'm Melanie Renata. I'm so glad you're here. This is Music Through the Night.

0: Just a casual meetup with an oboist friend led to Mozart's creation of that. The sunny and soothing Oboe Quartet in F Major, performed there by the Boston Symphony Chamber Players. A little bit of Renaissance flavor gets sprinkled into the hour in just a minute. I'm Melanie Renata, and this is Music Through the Night.
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0: In the 1500s, there was a priest who loved to dance, and he knew the only way to share the dances he loved with future generations was to write them down. Centuries later, his dance instruction manual inspired Peter Warlock to craft this, his Capriole Suite.

Music rooted in Renaissance movement. Iona Brown conducting the Academy of St. Martin in the Fields and guitarist Christopher Parkening, The Capriole Suite by Peter Warlock. I'm Melanie Renata. Glad to have you here for some music through the night. This work is going to get you amped for the start of another week. Clementi's The Great National Symphony, his third in G major. Here's the Philharmonia Orchestra.

0: known as the Great National Symphony by Clementi, although it's never really been certain exactly which nation that is the Great National Symphony for, but works for whatever. The Philharmonia Orchestra performing, Francesco Davalos at the podium.
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2: 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It's 2 o'clock. Mostly clear in Yuma this evening with a low around 81. Sunny and hot tomorrow with a high near 110. Clear in Parker tonight with a low around 80. Sunny and hot tomorrow with a high near 112. And mostly clear in Quartzsite tonight with a low around 82. Gusts as high as 20 miles per hour. Sunny, hot, and breezy tomorrow with a high near 113.
0: The ticking of a clock, the frenzy that can happen when time just keeps passing, the beauty of blooming love and the magic that carries all of it. These were all aspects of a story Prokofiev took into consideration when he sat down to pen the music.

Music for his ballet, Cinderella. The biggest challenge he assigned for himself was to coat every note, every moment in magic, to thread the story with a musical sliver of a dream. That dreamy fairy tale comes to life through his Cinderella Suite No. 1 later this hour. I'm Melanie Renata. This is Music Through the Night.

Now, before the magic and the romance of Cinderella, you get a sampling here of the sound of romantic German composer Max Bruch. If you're in need of a soundtrack for a late night second wind, this is just the thing. There's some influence from Beethoven and Schubert that float around through the notes. It's Bruch's Septet in E flat major, performed by Consortium Classicum.

0: Can you believe Max Brook was only 11 years old when he wrote that? His septet in E-flat major, performed for you there by Consortium Classicum. I'm Melanie Renata. Thanks for sharing some time and space with me here for some music through the night. A piano is going to kick the energy up a notch in just a tick.
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0: On an Overgrown Path is a collection of 15 piano pieces composed by Leo Janacek. Now, he had not intended to craft such a large collection, but just like the name of the series, sometimes things just get away from you. This is just a cutting of that work. It's the Allegro, performed for you here by pianist Kathy Crier.

pianist Kathy Cryer with the Allegro from a work built upon moments of grief and nostalgia, Leos Janacek's On an Overgrown Path. I'm Melanie Renata, so glad you're here for some music through the night. When writing the music for a ballet performance of Cinderella, Prokofiev said his focus was the budding, blooming, and blossoming of the love between Cinderella and her prince. Also, the obstacles in their path, and a dreamy fairy tale ending. Much of that gets wrapped up here in his Cinderella Suite No. 1, performed for you by the Paris Orchestra.

0: 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Semyon Bishkov conducting the Paris Orchestra for Sergei Prokofiev's Cinderella Suite No. 1, Opus 107. 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
2: 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It's 3 a.m. It's going to be sunny and hot in Yuma and La Paz counties today with a high near 112 in Parker. Clear tonight with a low around 81. Breezy in Quartzsite with a high near 113. Gusts as high as 25 miles per hour. Clear tonight with a low around 83. And in Yuma, a high near 110. Clear this evening with a low around 81.
0: What happens when two great theatrical ideas merge into one? Well, this. Take Faust, the protagonist of a classic German legend, and create a situation where he meets Don Juan, another protagonist of a different Spanish legend. Together, you get a dark, philosophical German play called, bluntly, Don Juan and Faust. This is a special treat from that ballet, The Six Heirs de Ballet. It's on the way. I'm Melanie Renata. This is Music Through the Night. It's really easy to get bummed out when things don't work out. But there's a mantra that has helped me reorient my thoughts. Perhaps it'll be helpful for you as well. A thing to remember is that oftentimes things don't work out

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That's what happened throughout Edward Elgar's career. A work from him in just a bit. First, flutist Mary Stolper helps you soar through part of the night alongside the Czech National Symphony, Renaissance by Lita Grare.

after taking a long hiatus from composing. That work helped American composer Lita Greer get back into the swing of things. A piece aptly titled Renaissance, A Rebirth. Flutist Mary Stolper performing with the Czech National Symphony. Edvard Elgar had his own sort of musical rebirth. After he failed to take off as a virtuoso violinist, he turned to composing, and thank goodness he did. The Baltimore Symphony here with his Serenade for Strings in E Minor. I'm Melanie Renata. 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

0: When life gives you lemons, you make lemonade. And if life keeps you from making it as a professional violinist, well, you make music for them. Edvard Elgar's Serenade for Strings in E minor, David Zinman conducting the Baltimore Symphony. A guitar will join the traditional classical strings in just a minute. I'm Melanie Renata, and this is Music Through the Night.
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0: Guitarist Pepe Romero once said that he always thought of himself as a guitarist. It wasn't something he was going to be, it was something that he already was. A true manifestation. He shares that enthusiasm here in Boccherini's first guitar quintet in D minor. He's joined by the Academy Chamber Ensemble.

the first of more than 100 string quintets by Boccherini, performed there by the Academy Chamber Ensemble and guitarist Pepe Romero. Now, what you're about to hear here are the six airs de ballet from a dark, philosophical German play called Don Juan and Faust. It's by Moritz Moszkowski, performed by the San Francisco Ballet Orchestra. I'm Melanie Renata, and this is Music Through the Night.

0: The only recorded work from Moritz Moszkowski's score for the Don Juan and Faust ballet, the Six Airs de Ballet, his Opus 56, Martin West, conducting the San Francisco Ballet Orchestra.
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2: It's going to be sunny and hot in Yuma and La Paz counties today with a high near 112 in Parker, clear tonight with a low around 81, breezy in Quartzsite with a high near 113, gusts as high as 25 miles per hour, clear tonight with a low around 83, and in Yuma, a high near 110, clear this evening with a low around 81. A service of Arizona Western College since 1970. 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
3: Coming up on Outlook with me, India Rakesson, after the BBC World Service news. When 8-year-old Nina Blom had a bad stomach upset, her mother was adamant that it needed proper medical attention.
4: My mom made me very scared. She said, "You have to go to the hospital. They're going to put you on IV drip because otherwise it would not end well with you. It's urgent. You need the hospital."
3: It didn't take long for Nina to get better, but her mum wasn't happy. She kept sending Nina back to hospitals again and again. It seems that she enjoyed Nina's illness and pain.
4: I was thinking to myself, she's friendly because there's something terribly wrong with my heart.
3: Nina became mentally and physically trapped by her mother's medical quest. It would take one keen-eyed doctor to figure out the true dark reason for her illness.
5: BBC News with Emily Thomas. Ukraine's Air Force says a serious shortage of interceptor missiles meant that none of the 23 ballistic missiles Russia launched at Kyiv overnight were shot down. At least 18 people have been killed. Sarah Rainsford is in Kyiv.
6: After an air raid that lasted 6 hours and in which Russia launched almost 70 missiles at Ukraine's capital, one of the key things that I noticed from the statistics is that Ukraine is struggling to intercept those missiles now. It only managed to stop around half of them reaching their targets. And that's why President Zelensky

0: viewers, and earning the First Lady an honorary Emmy from the Academy of Television Arts and Sciences. But after less than 3 years in Washington, tragedy engulfed the Kennedys.
1: From a high window rings out the shot that changes American history. Both the president and Governor Connally are hit. At the hospital, there is a desperate but hopeless fight to save the president's life. But that life ebbs out. The doctors afterwards say there never was a chance.
0: Following her husband's assassination, Jackie and her children left the White House. But as she'd explained in the documentary a year earlier, she'd made sure her restoration efforts and acquisitions would survive.
2: What happens when the next president's wife comes into the White House? Well, some of the things that are in this room.
3: Well, if they don't want it, in the past, you see, they could sell it, throw it out, do anything with it they wanted. But then a law was passed last spring whereby everything that's given to or bought by the White House becomes part of its permanent collection. If a future first family doesn't want it, it goes to the Smithsonian, where it will be taken care of and displayed.
0: And in future, there would also be a renovation budget. In 1961, Jackie set up the White House Historical Association, which publishes an official guidebook of the building. All proceeds go towards restoration and education.
2: Then thank you, Mrs. Kennedy, for showing us this wonderful house in which you live and all of the wonderful things that you're bringing to it.
0: Witness History was produced and presented by me, Jane Wilkinson, using Archive from a tour of the White House by CBS News.
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5: 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It's going to be sunny and hot in Yuma and La Paz counties today with a high near 112 in Parker. Clear tonight with a low around 81. Breezy in Quartzsite with a high near 113. Gusts as high as 25 miles per hour. Clear tonight with a low around 83. And in Yuma, a high near 110. Clear this evening with a low around 81.
6: Good morning. Iran is holding a funeral for its former supreme leader. Several of his sons were there, but not the one who now leads the country. What message do the days of mourning send to the world? It's Morning Edition from NPR News. Did a suspended U.S. player get back on the pitch? I'm Michelle Martin.
7: And I'm Steve Inskeep. He received a red card which would have taken him out of tonight's World Cup game. And then FIFA suspended his suspension. Also, we report on one of the biggest fires in Colorado history. And the FDA considers whether to lift restrictions on peptide injections, which wellness influencers promote. It's Monday, July 6th. This day in 1885, Louis Pasteur tested a vaccine on a boy who was bitten by an infected dog. The boy did not get rabies. The news is next.
8: Live from NPR News in Washington, I'm Kristen Wright. President Trump will travel to Turkey for the NATO summit today. He's still pushing allies to spend more on defense. Iran has begun the funeral procession for the Ayatollah Ali Khamenei. Iran's leader and his family were killed in a U.S.-Israeli airstrike in February. NPR's Hadil Al-Shalchi reports.
9: The caskets of Ayatollah Ali Khamenei and his four family members were placed in the back of a huge semi-trailer adorned with white paneling. Iranian state TV showed tight angles of crowds of people swarming the truck. A line of men held up red signs that read, #KillTrump. Tens of thousands of people gathered in Tehran over the weekend to visit Khamenei's casket. High-ranking Iranian officials made rare public appearances to perform the ritual Islamic funeral prayers, including the head of the Islamic Revolutionary Guard Corps. Notably absent was Khamenei's fourth son and successor, Mujtaba. Many leaders in Iran stay in hiding to avoid assassination. Khamenei will be buried in his birthplace of Mashhad. Hadil Al-Shalchi, NPR News, Istanbul.
8: Americans celebrated the 4th of July and the 250th anniversary of the nation's independence this weekend. President Trump used his speech to criticize Democrats. NPR.

0: immediately pull out a significant amount of forces from Europe. Now, that has not happened directly. And let's say that the withdrawal hasn't been that major and not that sudden. There was one from Romania last year, and then earlier this year from Germany. At the same time, there has been a withdrawal of certain capabilities. So not just troops, surveillance drones, some aerial capabilities, one-third of F-16 and F-15 fighter jets will probably be removed. And the point of this is that it wasn't a major withdrawal, but it was partial and without end. Mm. The point is that Europeans cannot see when it's over.
1: Dr. Giuseppe Spatafora is a policy analyst at the EU Institute for Security Studies. Thank you so much.
0: Thank you. My pleasure.
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4: The weather forecast for Yuma today is sunny and hot with a high near 110. Clear tonight with low around 81. Sunny and hot and breezy in Quartzsite with a high near 113. Clear tonight with low around 83. And in Parker, sunny and hot with a high near 112, gusts as high as 20 miles per hour. Clear tonight with low around 81. A service of Arizona Western College since 1970. 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
5: Good morning. After waiting for a thunderstorm to pass, President Trump held what looked and sounded like a campaign rally on the National Mall. What did he say to mark the country's 250th birthday? It's Morning Edition from NPR News. More than 50,000 ultra-Orthodox Jews in Israel have gotten draft notices. Some say they would rather die than serve. I'm Steve Inske.
6: And I'm Michelle Martin. The army is warning of a shortage of soldiers as Israel fights three wars. Also, an American vet explains the difference between bravery and courage and why he's been looking for courage in Washington. And Philip Glass's latest symphony sets Abraham Lincoln's speeches to music. It is Monday, July 6th. On this day in 1785, the Continental Congress took up the dollar as the nation's currency. News is next.
7: Live from NPR News in Washington, I'm Kristen Wright. Israel's prime minister is expected to meet with President Trump in Washington soon to discuss the memorandum of understanding signed between the U.S. and Iran. Israel was not part of the preliminary plan to end the war and is concerned about the details in the deal. NPR's Carrie Kahn reports the 60-day ceasefire expires next month.
8: Israel has been sidelined in the negotiations to end the war with Iran. A source familiar with the matter who was not authorized to speak publicly about Netanyahu's plans tells NPR the Israeli prime minister has been asking repeatedly for a face-to-face with Trump and that Netanyahu wants to seek U.S. approval for potential Israeli military action against Iran if, quote, that becomes necessary. Netanyahu, who faces tough elections this fall, has been on the defensive about the U.S.-Iran deal. It is very unpopular in Israel and perceived as making too many concessions to Iran. That includes unfreezing billions of dollars, which Israel says Iran could use to replenish its badly damaged missile arsenal. Carrie Kahn, NPR News, Tel Aviv.
7: President Trump will leave Washington later today for the NATO summit in Turkey. At the World Cup, the United States is back in action today in a round of 16 match against Belgium. As NPR's Russell Lewis reports, the American team will have a key striker in the lineup after a much-talked-about red card given in the last game.
9: U.S. forward Filarin Balogun tangled legs with a defender from Bosnia-Herzegovina stepping on his ankle. It was unintentional, he said. Still, he was shown the red card, which meant he was booted from the rest of that game and the one against Belgium. But after President Trump called FIFA's president about the incident, a FIFA disciplinary committee took the highly unusual step of suspending Balogun's

0: NPR News, I'm A.J. Jones in Mount Pleasant, Michigan.
1: 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I'm Michelle Martin.
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1: 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The weather forecast for Yuma today is sunny and hot with a high near 110, clear tonight with low around 81, sunny and hot in Parker with a high near 112, clear tonight with low around 81, and sunny and hot in Quartzsite with a high near 114, gusts as high as 25 miles per hour, clear tonight with a low around 83. 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
2: Good morning. Iran is holding a funeral for its former supreme leader. Several of his sons were there, but not the one who now leads the country. What message do the days of mourning send to the world? It's Morning Edition from NPR News. How did a suspended U.S. player get back on the pitch? I'm Michelle Martin.
3: And I'm Steve Inskeep. He received a red card, which would have taken him out of tonight's World Cup game. And then FIFA suspended his suspension. Also, we report on one of the biggest fires in Colorado history. And the FDA considers whether to lift restrictions on peptide injections, which wellness influencers promote. It's Monday, July 6th. This day in 1885, Louis Pasteur tested a vaccine on a boy who was bitten by an infected dog. The boy did not get rabies. The news is next.
4: Live from NPR News in Washington, I'm Kristen Wright. President Trump rang the opening bell of the New York Stock Exchange and the NASDAQ from the Oval Office this morning.
5: So ring the bell, Mr. President.
4: NPR's Scott Horsley reports.
6: President Trump symbolically rang the opening bell for the stock market from the White House. The event was designed to promote the new Trump accounts that encourage young people to invest. Saudi Arabia and other major oil exporters promised to increase pumping by nearly 200,000 barrels a day next month, putting more downward pressure on prices. That would be the fifth consecutive production increase, though not all that oil is actually making it to market due to ongoing tension in the Strait of Hormuz. Retail gasoline prices have also been falling. AAA says the average price of regular gas is now $3.79 a gallon. That's about 40 cents less than a month ago, but still about 80 cents higher than when the U.S. launched its war with Iran. Scott Horsley, NPR News, Washington.
4: Another Russian attack targeting Ukraine's capital with missiles and drones has killed at least 18 people and injured more than 60. NPR's Joanna Kakissis reports from Kyiv. The strikes come as NATO allies get ready to meet this week in Turkey, with Ukraine top on the agenda.
2: The sounds of missiles and explosions could be heard from NPR's Kyiv bureau for several hours overnight. Ukraine's Air Force said Russia launched nearly 70 missiles and more than 350 attack drones. Ukrainian air defense shot down most of the drones, but lacks Western-supplied interceptors to destroy the missiles. Several missiles hit high-rise apartment buildings. Ukrainian President Volodymyr Zelensky is pleading for Western allies to send anti-missile air defense supplies. Zelensky is set to meet with President Trump at the NATO summit in Ankara, which starts tomorrow. Russian missiles killed more than 30 people in an attack on Kyiv last week. Joanna Kakissis, NPR News, Kyiv.
4: President Trump is heading to Turkey for the NATO summit later today. France is in the midst of its third heat wave since the spring, and with summer barely underway. NPR's Eleanor Beardsley reports the heat has set off forest fires in the south.
7: Fires raging.

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1: 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It's going to be sunny and hot in Yuma and La Paz counties today with a high near 110 in Yuma, clear tonight with a low around 81, a high near 112 in Parker, clear this evening with a low around 81, and in Quartzsite, breezy with a high near 114, clear this evening with a low around 83. 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
2: Good morning. After waiting for a thunderstorm to pass, President Trump held what looked and sounded like a campaign rally on the National Mall. What did he say to mark the country's 250th birthday? It's Morning Edition from NPR News. More than 50,000 ultra-Orthodox Jews in Israel have gotten draft notices. Some say they would rather die than serve. I'm Steve Inske.
3: And I'm Michelle Martin. The army is warning of a shortage of soldiers as Israel fights three wars. Also, an American vet explains the difference between bravery and courage and why he's been looking for courage in Washington. And Philip Glass's latest symphony sets Abraham Lincoln's speeches to music. It is Monday, July 6th. On this day in 1785, the Continental Congress took up the dollar as the nation's currency. News is next.
4: Live from NPR News in Washington, I'm Kristen Wright. President Trump rang the opening bell for the New York Stock Exchange and the NASDAQ from the Oval Office in a historic first. He's marking the start of trading for Trump Accounts, the federal government's new investment savings program for children. The president explained from the Oval Office that he asked soccer's governing body to review its decision to suspend U.S. men's team star player Florent Balogun for their World Cup game tonight. FIFA reversed the suspension, allowing the American to play after hearing from Trump. NPR's Becky Sullivan has more.
5: It wasn't a clear, obvious foul. The contact looked very much unintentional. And in fact, the referee on the field didn't even give a foul initially. The red card came only after a video replay review of the play in slow motion. And then also similar contact between players in other games in this tournament have gone unpunished. And yet this got a red card. And, you know, clearly there's questions, but FIFA has not been transparent about answering them. This whole process by which they have reached this result, I think, raises a lot of questions. So it's just been tremendously messy.
4: Belgium has appealed FIFA's decision. China says its military has successfully test-launched a long-range missile from a nuclear submarine in the Pacific. NPR's Jennifer Pack reports from Beijing.
6: The missile was launched at noon Beijing time and carried a dummy warhead, according to China's official Xinhua news agency. This is the second time China has conducted a missile test in the Pacific since 2024. China says it had notified relevant countries in advance. Still, Australia's Foreign Minister Penny Wong told local media that the move lacked transparency and reassurance, while officials in New Zealand and Japan said they have grave concerns. China says the test launch was routine and part of the Navy's annual training. It says the missile was not directed against any other countries or target. Jennifer Pack, NPR News, Beijing.
4: New research finds many online sites are prescribing GLP-1 obesity drugs like Ozempic with limited oversight. Often sites don't require patients to interact with a clinician. NPR's Maria Godoy reports.
7: In the study, a researcher posing as a patient went to 49 different websites that offered GLP-1 medications. All of the sites relied primarily on patient-reported questionnaires that often missed important medical history. For example, a little more than half asked about a history of eating disorders, and only about a third asked for clinical data like cholesterol, blood glucose, and blood pressure. Just 26% of sites required an actual video visit to get a prescription. In some cases, websites issued prescriptions even though the patient failed to submit required photos. Researchers say limited clinical engagement when prescribing GLP-1s may increase the risks of medical and financial harm. The findings appear in the journal JAMA. Maria Godoy, NPR News.
4: This is NPR News from Washington. the man accused of killing conservative activist Charlie Kirk.

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7: It's going to be sunny and hot in Yuma and La Paz counties today with a high near 112 in Parker. Clear tonight with a low around 81. In Quartzsite, breezy with a high near 114. Gusts as high as 25 miles per hour. Clear tonight with a low around 83. And in Yuma, a high near 110. Clear this evening with a low around 81.
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1: This doesn't mean that an earthquake will happen tomorrow, but what it does mean is that the system's loaded enough that really ask yourself the question of not really if, but when.
0: I'm Lauren Gilger.
2: And I'm Mark Brody. Also today on the show, state lawmakers are meeting this week to draft descriptions of this fall's ballot measures. We meet the Arizona-born repo man who became a YouTube star.
0: And the U.S. Space Force is coming to Fort Huachuca for essentially a tracking mission.
3: Most importantly is knowing where satellites are, what those satellites are, what they're doing, and where they're supposed to be at a certain time.
2: That and more on the show after a check of this hour's news.
4: Live from NPR News, I'm Lakshmi Singh. President Trump confirms he called the president of FIFA to ask for review of a controversial red card call against the U.S. men's leading goal scorer. NPR's Frank Ordonez reports Trump says it should not have been a foul.
5: President Trump said he didn't even know what a red card was before the U.S. striker, Philorin Balogun, received one, which would have caused Balogun to be suspended for an elimination game against Belgium.
6: When I found out, I said, you got to be kidding. This guy just hands up, okay, your best player is not going to play next week or in the next game. I said, wow, that's a lot of power. That's terrible.
5: Trump downplayed his intervention, but the decision to suspend the red card and allow Balogun to play has triggered even greater controversy over FIFA's disciplinary actions and raised more questions about political influence, considering Trump's close relationship with the FIFA president. Franco Ordonez, NPR News, The White House.
4: OPEC and its allies are promising to boost oil production next month. NPR Scott Horsley reports U.S. drivers are getting a break at the gas pump.
7: Saudi Arabia and other major oil exporters promised to increase pumping by nearly 200,000 barrels a day next month, putting more downward pressure on prices. That would be the fifth consecutive production increase, though not all that oil is actually making it to market due to ongoing tension in the Strait of Hormuz. Retail gasoline prices have also been falling. AAA says the average price of regular gas is now $3.79 a gallon. That's about 40 cents less than a month ago, but still about 80 cents higher than when the U.S. launched its war with Iran. Scott Horsley, NPR News, Washington.
4: A Republican lawmaker says the veterans of foreign wars must stop using violent rhetoric. NPR's Quill Lawrence reports it's part of a debate in Congress over proposed cuts to veterans' benefits.
8: The VFW has a slogan, honor the contract, meaning don't send troops to war and then cut their benefits. Lately, that slogan's been available on T-shirts showing troops facing a firing squad, labeled bureaucrats and the media. House Veterans Affairs Committee Chairman Mike Bost called the image inflammatory and dangerous. The VFW has campaigned against a Republican proposal to pass veterans' benefit reforms, but pay for it by reducing future VA disability payments. Republicans say it's the only way to get the popular reforms into law. Democrats and several veteran service organizations say the benefits reforms can be funded from the Pentagon instead. They oppose any reductions in veterans' disability ratings. Quill Lawrence, NPR News.
4: The famous San Fermin Festival in Pamplona, Spain is underway. The Associated Press capturing big crowds at an event that kicked off with fireworks and leads to 8 bull runs, the first of which is tomorrow. From Washington, this is NPR News. More fighting overnight between Russia and Ukraine. Russia carried out what it called precision missile strikes on military and energy facilities in and around Ukraine's capital. But the missiles also hit apartment buildings. The attacks killed at least 11 people and injured dozens more. For its part, Ukraine launched hundreds of drones into Russia and its territories. The strikes caused a power blackout across Crimea. A new study from the Centers for Disease Control and Prevention provides more evidence why children should routinely get vaccinated against the flu. Here's NPR's Rob Stein.
9: The CDC analyzed the risk that children would die from the flu over 8 seasons between 2016 and 2025. In the latest issue of the journal Pediatrics, the researchers report that getting vaccinated cut the risk of dying from influenza by 80%. That's regardless of whether children had other health problems that put them them at increased risk for life-threatening complications or not. The researchers say the findings provide strong evidence for why parents should get their kids vaccinated against the flu every year. A record-breaking 289 children died from the flu in the 2024-2025

0: 2025 season. Most were unvaccinated. Rob Stein, NPR News.
1: On the heels of a days-long record-setting heat wave, states from the Mid-Atlantic to the Northeast are preparing for heavy rainfall and the threat of flash floods. According to the National Weather Service, it says the heat will linger for areas of the Southeast and expand across the western U.S. over the coming days. It's NPR News.
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5: Good morning and welcome to the show here on KJZZ 91.5 in Phoenix. I'm Lauren Gilger.
6: And I'm Mark Brody. Coming up, what the U.S. Space Force will be doing at Southern Arizona's Fort Huachuca.
5: And a judge says election officials can no longer use a controversial tool that was supposed to flag non-citizen voters.
6: But first, supporters of a ballot measure to put new rules on empowerment scholarship accounts, or ESAs, basically school vouchers, turned in more than 420,000 signatures late last week. And shortly thereafter, the American Federation for Children, which opposes the referendum, announced it would challenge those signatures, trying to stop the measure from going before voters in November. On Wednesday, a legislative panel will meet to draft language to describe all the measures that'll be on this fall's ballot. But if the past few election cycles are any indication, that process will not be without controversy. With me now to explain is Howie Fisher of Capital Media Services. Good morning, Howie.
7: Good morning. Are you suggesting that the requirement to prove and come up with neutral language would be anything but simple?
6: Well, I guess that kind of goes to the question of what exactly constitutes neutral, right?
7: Well, what I think constitutes neutral is the truth. I don't care what you think.
6: So what is this panel? Like who comprises it and what are they actually tasked with doing?
7: This is a legislative committee. It's called the Legislative Council. Essentially, these are some key lawmakers from the House and Senate, both parties, obviously controlled by Republicans. And they have various duties having to do with oversight and such. But their main duty here is to say, we have to come up with a neutral explanation of each of the measures on the ballot. Now, I'd love to tell you this has been a smooth procedure in the past, and there are probably some things that can be done fairly on a bipartisan fashion. For example, the issue of putting on the ballot the question of whether local communities should have to vote on photo radar. I think that's fairly straight up and down. Now, when we get to things like vouchers and anti-voucher things, just as we'll discuss on the newscast, that's where we go down the rabbit hole.
6: Well, and Howie, am I right that these are the descriptions that actually show up on the ballot that voters get?
7: Well, no, these actually show up on the brochure that comes to everyone's house.
6: Okay,
7: there are some really short descriptions that go on the ballot, and they could get fought over. For example, the question, as again discussed in the newscast, you have a measure that is being billed as protecting against future ballot initiatives dealing with vouchers. Now, this is billed as a, quote, military family scholarship account, which is true. It would protect the scholarships of military families from being wiped out. But then they have, as we've talked about before, this poison pill in there mm-hmm. to say that if people approve this protection for the group of military families, it puts into the Constitution something that wipes out any other initiative passed statutorily that does anything at all to vouchers, that trims it all in terms of putting in, you know, the income caps, in terms of putting in the requirements for people to be, you know, checked out and have some sort of background checks and such. And that's where you get into trouble, because what are the important points? What makes it neutral? I might call that provision a poison pill because it seems to be hidden in the bill, but other people say, well, it's just a matter of protecting vouchers.
6: So is this the kind of thing that could lead to litigation? Like if, for example, critics of that referendum or that initiative don't like the way that that provision is described, can they sue to get it changed?
7: Oh, you bet. And they do. I mean, that's the fact. You know, anybody can hire a lawyer. So not only do we have lawsuits out there over several of the referrals of the legislature on whether, in fact, they are legal, whether they meet the single subject rule, but we will have the same cases come back on the issue of the description with the legislative council. Again, this is you end up with a judge trying to decide, is this sufficiently neutral? And that becomes the issue. There is no such thing as perfect neutrality. It's not like light is red, light is green. You know, we can describe what they say. It's maybe what happens when the light is yellow. I mean, I believe the old line from an old movie that yellow means go very, very fast.
6: not recommended to follow Howie on the roads. Quickly, Howie, before we let you go, it's interesting, we saw late last week that when you talk about the referendum, the initiative rather that the legislature put up dealing with military families, one of its biggest supporters is a former Arizona governor.
7: Well, exactly. And we haven't heard much from Doug Ducey. I mean, he's been involved in helping organize and putting some of his former supporters into think tanks and such. Many of which the policies that they put out, I think, tend to be looking at something to attack the current Democratic governor. Now, they will deny it. They will say numbers are numbers. Well, yeah, but it's how you present them and what you compare them to. All of a sudden, we get this press release from Doug Ducey, hasn't returned any calls, saying, I will be chairing this committee to go ahead and fight for this quote-unquote military family scholarship accounts, and we need to protect our military families. I think what the real purpose is, he was the person who was the governor when we went to universal vouchers in 2022, and he believes in them, and he wants to do what he can to protect them, and saying that he believes that this is what voters want. Is this what voters want in terms of universal scholarships? Do they want issues in terms of how the money has to be spent? Should there be an income cap? This is going to be a very bitter and very expensive fight.
6: Yeah, and Howie, I guess it's, given what you just said, it's maybe not such a surprise that former Governor Ducey is getting involved in this, given that this was one of his big achievements as governor.
7: Oh, I definitely think so. I think he's protecting his legacy. Now, is there something down the road for Doug Ducey? I mean, he's not an old man. Heck, we got a president who's 80. So, I mean, you know, Dougie is younger than I am. I know I shouldn't call him Dougie. I'm sorry. I'm showing my age here because I'm 76. So you're all just children to me. But leaving that aside, I think that he may be feeling that certain Potomac fever that kicks in every so often. Like, they need me. They want me. Is he vice presidential material to somebody? Maybe, very possibly.
6: All right, we'll have to see. That is Howie Fisher with Capital Media Services. Howie, thank you as always.
7: Have a great day.
5: The SAVE tool has been touted by the Trump administration as a way to root out non-citizens illegally registered to vote. But now a judge has blocked it from being used, calling it a violation of voter data and privacy laws. Our next guest this morning found the Systematic Alien Verification for Entitlements, or SAVE tool, is prone to mistakes and falsely flagged hundreds of voters as potential non-citizens. And it's been used here in Arizona. Jen Fifield broke the story for ProPublica, and she joins us now to tell us more. Good morning, Jen.
8: Good morning.
5: So tell us how this SAVE tool works. Like, what data did it use?
8: So to be clear, the SAVE tool has been in use in Arizona by state election officials for years now. They've checked the citizenship status one at a time for voters that have come through their system. This is a revamp of the system the Trump administration took on, and they connected it to everyone's Social Security data. And that's the problem here. That's the problem that the court had. They said, you took all of our Social Security data and put us in this tool so that we could do these mass checks of entire voter rolls all at once. And by doing that, you trampled on our privacy rights. And also, you're threatening our right to vote because the tool is not connecting to the most updated citizenship information anymore.
5: Right. So you found that this tool is not always accurate at all, particularly when it comes to assessing the status of people who are born outside the U.S.
8: Sometimes it couldn't find passport information at first. Sometimes when someone doesn't have a naturalization certificate, say that their parents were born here, their parents became citizens and they automatically became citizens and that's not recorded. It's just struggling with these unique situations, but that's hundreds of people that we found.
5: Right, right. You looked in particular, I think, at Texas in your reporting, found hundreds of these people who were falsely flagged. What happened? Like, did they continue to be able to vote?
8: So Texas took a really stringent approach and started to just immediately remove people that didn't respond after 30 days saying they were a citizen. And that's where the court stepped in and said, you know, this is potentially disenfranchising these people.
5: Mm-hmm. So, Jen, this also has been used in Arizona, as you said, and it's been used more recently by Maricopa County Recorder Justin Heap, who has, you know, been locked in this battle with the County Board of Supervisors that's, you know, about who gets to control what parts of elections and sort of is at its root all about these concerns about election integrity, right?
8: Right. So he took the voters that hadn't provided proof of citizenship, caught up in our motor vehicle error where they had never provided proof of citizenship, and put them in the tool all at once using this mass tool, and found about 200 voters and referred those to our local county prosecutor's office. Mm-hmm. We don't know what happened to those. Hopefully they're doing diligent investigations to see whether these are actually non-citizens.
5: Yeah. Okay. So tell us more about this ruling, Jen. What exactly did the judge say here? What was the legal kind of reasoning behind blocking this revamp tool?
8: Well, it had a lot to do with the privacy concerns, actually. Some people think it was more due to the errors. That definitely played a part, but they had to find that they were violating federal laws. And so she said, the judge said, you know, you're violating the Social Security Act, the Privacy Act, the Administrative Procedures Act, because you didn't properly notify formally the public that you were putting this data in there, and you didn't give them a chance to provide public comment on it. Mm. And the reason why they won the lawsuit is they found that they had standing. These voting rights groups that came had standing because of the inaccuracies, because their voters were being threatened.
5: Mm, that makes sense. So how many states have used this tool more recently in this revamped version? Like, do we know how extensive these, you know, mistakes that you were able to find pretty easily could be?
8: Yeah, we know about half the states signed on to use it. Not clear if all of them have, but USCIS, which is the division of Department of Homeland Security that runs this tool, announced about 24,000 potential non-citizens. Notice the word potential there. Mm-hmm. That have been flagged in across the country. You know, even if all of those turn out to be non-citizens, we have a president who has made this his goal because he says that millions of non-citizens are registered. Right. And that claim is not panning out, even with the inaccuracies.
5: Yeah. Do we know if the Trump administration will appeal this decision? What's the response been like from them?
8: So the Trump administration did not immediately respond to me when I asked them, but they did post on social media saying that this is preventing them from finding, quote, alien voters on the voter rolls. And I have read since then in other media reports that they will appeal.
5: Okay. This is also, Jen, kind of tied up in President Trump's sort of pet project, right? The SAVE Act, which would pretty much overhaul elections in many ways in America, including requiring proof of citizenship to register to vote. It would also require states to use this SAVE tool should that pass?
8: It would. now it has not passed. It has been, half a year of them trying to get this rammed through the Senate and Congress. It isn't happening yet. But you do wonder about this line that says, all states must use the SAVE tool. Mm-hmm. If the court has now shut down the tool entirely, I found that, they completely have blocked states from using it moving forward. So we'll see if that survives.
5: Yeah. Jen, last minute or so here. Tell us what you think kind of debates like this, rulings like this, tools like this, this whole conversation could do or is doing already to, I guess, a chilling effect when it comes to who thinks they are eligible to or who's willing to register and actually vote in the country.
8: That's a great question. I hear from voters who were flagged by the tool that just receiving the letter inaccurately, that they are non-citizen, has spooked them because of the immigration enforcement we've seen across mm-hmm. the country. And also, I hear from election officials saying that, people that have immigrated to this country or still have family who are non-citizens are less likely to participate in elections from what they've been told, or even volunteer at the polls anymore.
5: So yes, you're definitely seeing the ripple effects there. Okay. Jen Fifield with ProPublica joining us. Jen, thank you so much for coming on the show. As always, appreciate it.
8: Yeah, thank you.
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3: Today's day sponsors are T.O. Dave and Tia Ellen, wishing Sandro Reek a very happy 29th birthday. We can't wait to be together in August. As Littlefoot's mother says in The Land Before Time, let your heart guide you. It whispers, so listen closely. Sandro, you have always done just that. We are so proud of you. We love you.
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28: Good morning. It's the show on KJZZ 91.5. I'm Mark Brody.
5: And I'm Lauren Gilger. Coming up, the day-to-day realities of being a repo man.
28: But first, a new mission is coming to Fort Huachuca in Sierra Vista, and it'll involve the U.S. Space Force. The Defense Department announced the site this spring. Colonel Brandon Alford is commander of United States Space Forces Southern, based at Davis-Monthan Air Force Base in Tucson. He came by the studio recently to talk about the new mission, and we started with what they'll be doing at Fort Huachuca.
29: The best way to describe that mission is it's called Space Domain Awareness, and it's exactly what it sounds like. When you think about military or civil space applications, everything from GPS to communications to early warning, everything that depends on space-based assets, we have to start with the foundation of understanding the environment. And so most importantly is knowing where satellites are, what those satellites are, what they're doing, and where they're supposed to be at a certain time. And so all that information is informed by sensors, typically on the ground, sometimes in space, sometimes by communicating with the satellites themselves. But it all contributes to a mission where we understand the space domain and understand where the satellites are, what they're doing. So that's what the mission area is that Fort Huachuca is going to be taking on soon.
28: It sounds like a lot of tracking stuff.
29: Exactly. That's the fundamental basis of how we keep track is sensors, right? Whether it's telescopes or radars, or other types of sensors, but it's all about tracking.
28: So does that mean that you'll be like planting trackers in the ground in Sierra Vista? Like how will Fort Huachuca play into what it is that you have to do? What will be happening there that will allow you to be able to track all this stuff?
29: The unit there is going to, I don't know if they'll actually have sensors there at Fort Huachuca, but a typical space domain awareness or space defense unit, that's the team that's taking all that information and building the picture. And so, based on the information that the sensors are taking, feed it back to a processing center, for lack of a better term, and then the team there will sort of make sense of it, and that will be part of what goes into the overall database.
9: And do you have a sense of what is up there that you are looking for? Are you figuring out what's up there and then tracking it?
29: Yes, that's a great question. It's all based on orbital mechanics, and so it's a great thing whenever I go to classrooms to talk about STEM and the importance of science and technology and math. Is that, you know, everything in space that's orbiting the Earth is accounted for, and that's all based on where we believe it's supposed to be, and then where we observe it to be. And so that's how we build the catalog. That's how we build our understanding. Everything is given a number, and everything is tracked through its orbit, so we understand where it's supposed to be at certain times, and then we go look for it.
9: Does this include things like comets or meteors or space junk, anything like that? Or is it mostly stuff that you kind of know what's there and have a general sense of where it is?
29: In the case of comets and meteors, not as much, but still very important, because what we're tracking is typically stuff that's orbiting the Earth. And you mentioned space junk, which is a very important thing to think about, because when we talk about the space domain now, we talk about it in terms of being congested as well as contested.
9: Yeah.
29: And so I don't know if you've ever seen the movie WALL-E. There's a funny little scene where WALL-E's leaving the Earth on a rocket, and before he gets into space, he bumps into all this huge cloud of satellites and junk.
9: Yeah.
29: So that's obviously not to scale and not quite what would happen, but that is the idea. We have to keep track of everything that goes into space. And a lot of that is not active payloads. A lot of that is just pieces of satellites or
9: like decommissioned satellites, things
29: exactly.
9: like that.
29: Exactly.
9: So why Fort Huachuca? Why is that the right place to be doing what you'll be doing?
29: The area, all the areas here in Arizona are almost perfect for us to be able to do our mission. And some of it was actually just blind luck. I mean, our unit is located at Davis-Monthan because we were standing up the space component to Southcom. And that happened to be where Air Force of Southern, the air component, is located. And so that's how we got our start. I was an airman for 16 years before I transitioned into the Space Force. And before there was a Space Force, the space career field was under the Air Force. And so that was very natural as we started to build these components. And with the local economy and a lot of the local innovations and technology, very, very big and important in the topic of space exploration, astronomy, optics, all here in our backyard. And so Fort Huachuca, being as close as it is to Tucson and the space enterprise up there, just a very natural selection.
9: It sounds like kind of a combination of lots of parts of Arizona sort of having dark skies, which leads to a space industry, and also having a space industry here. It sounds like that was kind of what led to, or at least a component of, why Fort Huachuca got this mission?
29: Yes, sir. That's absolutely a part of it. I mean, when you are looking at placing sensors, obviously an important part is can we see what we want to see? And the physical environment here, being a dry climate and being dark skies, is very good for that sort of thing.
9: Is there a chance that the mission that happens at Fort Huachuca could be expanded to include other things?
29: I think the answer to that has to be yes. Any time you start with a certain mission and you see how things play out, and I think really I don't want to say the sky's the limit. That's a silly that's a weird pun, but yeah, I think that'll be a good partnership and really nowhere to go but forward there.
9: What appeals to you about this kind of work?
29: This type of work, if we're talking space domain awareness specifically, it is fundamental to everything that the Space Force, and I would argue that the military now does. And when we talk about our mission, we frame it up in terms of it's important to civilian life as well as military operations. One lesson that we always like to try and drive home is that your listeners can't hear it, but I'm holding up a smartphone.
9: Yeah.
29: virtually all the technology that has to do with that smartphone, whether it's helping us to communicate or navigate, that's all enabled by on-orbit capabilities. And so anything from how your ATMs work to how the gas pumps work, and then when we get into military operations, how we're given early warning in the case of a threat, that's all enabled by space operations. And so none of that is possible if we don't have an understanding of the space domain. And so when we talk about space domain awareness, we really are talking about the foundation of all other military operations.
9: All right. That is Colonel Brandon Alford, commander of U.S. Space Forces Southern. He's based at Davis-Monthan Air Force Base in Tucson. Colonel Alford, thank you so much. I really appreciate it.
29: Thank you, sir.
5: And this is the show.
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9: Good morning. It's the show on KJZZ 91.5. I'm Mark Brody.
5: And I'm Lauren Gilger. The San Andreas Fault has long been a sort of boogeyman in Southern California life. Worries that eventually the big one will hit are always around, but not always top of mind. Well, our next guest this morning says we should probably make it top of mind. Bridget Smith-Conter is an NAU researcher who studies the San Andreas Fault, and her newest research is stark. Her research suggests the notorious fault is currently experiencing its highest levels of accumulated tectonic stress in more than 1,000 years. I spoke with her more about it.
18: These tectonic plates, they keep moving regardless of whether faults are slipping on them. And the Pacific Plate and the North American Plate push against each other at a rate about 45 millimeters per year. So that's about 2 inches a year. And all this motion has to go somewhere. Now, the fault itself, though, is a place where stickiness happens. The faults are locked in place and friction builds along these sections and accumulates this thing called tectonic stress in the surrounding rock. And that stress builds over time and eventually gets high enough to where the conditions are set for the fault to not be able to hold on to it anymore, and it breaks in an earthquake.
5: Right.
18: And so in Southern California, we're looking at really a place for two different faults that kind of come together that make up the San Andreas. The San Andreas has like a little sister called the San Jacinto.
5: Okay.
18: And this is a little branch in Southern California that we're sort of concerned about its interaction with the San Andreas and the fact that these two haven't produced an earthquake in Southern California near Los Angeles in almost 170 years. And that's a pretty long, quiet period for earthquakes.
5: Right. So it's sort of like a building up, like you're watching and your research is focused on, you know, finding out when and if we might be due for one.
18: That's right.
5: And bad news, right? It seems as if that pressure is building. Is that what you're finding here?
18: Yeah, so this is all based on what we call a physics-based computer model. So we designed this model almost 20 years ago to study the San Andreas. But in this case, we're looking at 1,000 years back in time of fault motion due to earthquake history. So we have all this computer code, and we need data to put into it. So we fed data from past earthquakes into this model based on reconstructed geologic evidence, like stuff like radiocarbon dating of displaced sediments in the crust, tree ring anomalies caused by past earthquakes. And we used all this to track how tectonic stresses build up and are released on the fault over time. And what we found is that the stress levels in this area of the San Jacinto and San Andreas Junction, they're really at a 1,000-year high, where current stresses are really exceeding any level that we've seen throughout our simulation. And our simulation covers the entire San Andreas plate boundary from Southern California to Northern California.
5: So things are building up.
18: Exactly.
5: Tell us about this specific place in your research that you're looking at, which is the Cajon Pass and its potential importance. This you describe as a conditional earthquake gate.
18: Yeah. So it's kind of a new word in earthquake science. It's basically thought of as like a barrier to earthquake rupture. So at this point, we were asking the question, does this thing act as a gate where it can either stop a large earthquake rupture that's already happening in its tracks, or does this region allow earthquake ruptures to continue moving forward and cross the fault and onto another one, creating a much larger, more destructive event? And so this model really suggests that whether the gate opens or closes, whether this Cajon Pass acts as a green light or a red light to ruptures, that really depends on how similarly stressed these two fault junctions are at the time of rupture. So it's really, the critical factor is not just how much stress has been built up on any one fault, but really how closely aligned these stress levels on these two nearby faults are to each other. Unfortunately, we're in the current situation where it looks like both faults are highly stressed.
5: Right.
18: And that kind of historically points to a joint rupture, which could be a bigger type of earthquake.
5: So that's the kicker, right? Like, this is the gate. It's the red light or the green light. And it looks like it could be a green light. I mean,
18: it's a green light. Yeah.
5: Yeah. Well, so what would that mean? I mean, I don't want to paint like a, you know, an action film picture here, but is that what we're looking at?
18: So, big breath here.
5: Right.
18: Okay, so what we can tell from this model is that the system is critically loaded. It is the highest point that we can tell from the earthquake record it's been in 1,000 years in Southern California. This doesn't mean that an earthquake will happen tomorrow. But what it does mean is that the system's loaded enough that it is significant to pay attention to and really ask yourself the question of not really if, but when. And we're not at the point where we can really predict exactly when and where an earthquake will occur. Unfortunately, that's just not part of our earthquake science portfolio that we're able to really give numbers on.
5: Right.
18: But we can estimate probabilities of significant earthquakes in Southern California, and we can plan and prepare ahead for what that looks like for the people of Southern California. So I can just throw a statistic out there. The probability of a significant earthquake in this region in the coming decades is relatively high. The U.S. Geologic Survey puts the chance of a magnitude 6.7 or larger on the southern San Andreas at roughly 59% over the next 30 years. So if you're going to Disneyland, Arizonans, in the next 30 years, just keep that in mind as you're picking your hotel and figuring out where you're making your pit stops.
5: Right.
18: But it's nothing new. We've known that the San Andreas is a potential very big seismic risk all along.
5: Right. So, I mean, this study, this research of yours that just came out is getting a lot of attention, particularly in Southern California, which makes a lot of sense. I mean, I wonder if you could just speak to the importance of doing this kind of research. I mean, there's nothing you can do to prevent this from happening necessarily, but I'm certain there's a lot you can do in terms of preparation.
18: I hate to use the term the big one, but
5: right.
18: we've all grown up hearing it.
5: Yes.
18: And these results really reinforce what earthquake scientists have long been saying, that Southern Californians face a significant and growing seismic risk. And so now is the time to prepare. And so for city managers and emergency responders, really the implication of this work is that for planning scenarios, they should really be thinking about including cases where we have these joint ruptures, because that impacts more people. And they should consider this not just as a remote worst case scenario, but as a realistic possibility given these current tectonic stress conditions.
5: Wow.
18: For people like you and I, for the public, this means knowing how to prepare for and respond during an earthquake. Have an updated earthquake kit. You should have a family and friends communication plan, and you should really familiarize yourself with evacuation routes. And we were all taught as kids to stop, drop, and roll during a fire.
5: Right.
18: but the earthquake community has gotten together and tried to message a different phrase for earthquake response, and that is drop, cover, and hold on. So drop to the ground, make yourself as small and compact as possible. cover your head and neck and hold on to something strong and sturdy, or try to get under a table or hold on to a chair or something, and look out for falling debris. So don't run out of a building. Stay put and make yourself as small as possible so that you can minimize the impacts of shaking.
5: So if we're looking at, quote unquote, the big one, right, Bridget, I mean, would this be something that impacts us here in Arizona?
18: We could easily feel shaking here in Arizona. Certainly our friends in Yuma will feel the impacts. But it's really those 20 million people in Southern California, right around Los Angeles and San Diego, that would feel the largest brunt of this hypothetical, but certainly reasonable, large earthquake that could occur.
5: Yeah. Okay. We'll leave it there. Bridget Smith-Conter, professor at NAU School of Earth and Sustainability, part of their Radiant Center for Remote Sensing there at NAU. Bridget, thank you for coming on. Thanks for all of the details here. This is, you know, scary but important stuff.
18: Thank you, Lauren. It's been a pleasure.
28: The number of wildfires burning across the country has increased over the past few years, and now researchers are trying to figure out if those fires and the smoke they produce could impact human fertility. Susan Shane is a freelance journalist based in Washington State and has written about this. She joins me. And Susan, how robust is the area of study in terms of the potential impacts of wildfires specifically on fertility?
0: It's still pretty new. So most of the studies I found came about in the past couple years, and it seems like it's an area that's starting to be researched more, especially when you compare it to the effects of wildfire smoke on pregnancy. It seems like the area of fertility and reproductive health is still pretty new. And a lot of the research, the researchers have said, you know, proceed with caution. We're not sure exactly what this means yet, but it does underscore the need for more.
28: So given that, as you say, there isn't a whole lot of research, like, are there any conclusions that can be drawn based on what we know so far about the impact of wildfire on fertility?
0: I don't think there are any definitive conclusions that can be drawn so far. You know, the researchers I spoke with just said to, you know, proceed with caution, and that they weren't sure if people who are trying to conceive should be considered, you know, one of the sensitive groups. So I'm sure, as you've seen, when there's different AQI alerts, sensitive groups, which includes people who are pregnant, elderly, people with lung or heart issues, children, they should have a different set of precautions than the rest of the population. And what researchers are trying to determine right now is whether people who are trying to conceive should be a part of that sensitive group or not.
28: Are there any hypotheses floating around about what might happen to either men or women when they inhale too much smoke or are exposed to wildfires and are trying to conceive?
0: Yeah, so the studies that I looked at for this story looked at both sperm and embryo creation. And so some of the studies that looked at exposure to wildfire smoke for men showed that in most men, after episodes of wildfire smoke, sperm quality and quantity declined. And so whether that actually leads to an impact on fertility is still yet to be determined, but there were significant impacts to sperm quality and quantity. And another study that I looked at for the story was of patients who were undergoing IVF treatment in Portland. Mm. And it looked at how their embryo, the process of creating their embryos, was impacted during a smoke event. And the people whose embryos were being created during this significant smoke event of 10 days in Portland, when the air was like almost off the charts bad, they did end up getting, on average, fewer embryos. And so they're not sure, you know, what impacts that will ultimately have, but they did get fewer embryos. But the researcher cautioned that it was a small sample size, and also that there were a few surprising results, like patients who had been exposed to poor air before their eggs were retrieved, and so before their embryos were created in the lab, did not see significant harm to their embryo's development. So she found that really surprising.
28: Hmm. So would that suggest then that any amount of wildfire smoke in the air could be a problem, not just like if you are a firefighter, for example, and sort of in the thick of it?
0: Yeah, I mean, I think that's something they're still looking at. You know, there was another study that was related to wildland firefighters and looking at their sperm and how their sperm quality has changed. And the results of that study will be published later this year. But yeah, it seems like exposure to wildfire smoke doesn't seem like it's great for anybody. Whether it's particularly bad for people who are trying to conceive is still a question that's up in the air. But the researchers I spoke to, you know, urge people to just check the AQI, you know, stay indoors if the air quality is bad, and try to shut windows, and, you know, try to use an air filter, you know, regardless of what your fertility goals are.
9: Yeah, I mean, is this something that folks know about generally? Like, this doesn't seem like something that, as you referenced earlier, you know, for folks with particular sensibility or sensitivities to poor air quality, you don't often think of people who are trying to conceive as in that group. I wonder if this is something that, you know, people who are trying to have kids would even think about.
0: I don't think it's something I've ever thought about, and I'm in that process. I'm actually pregnant right now, which is part of what made me interested in this. And I have an almost a 5-year-old as well. And so it was something that I had never really thought about. And then, you know, as the air has gotten worse over the years, I started wondering, you know, how is this impacting our fertility? And I think people are very aware of when you're pregnant, you need to be more cautious. But I don't think people think about what happens before you get pregnant. And I think that's especially true when it comes to men. One of the researchers I spoke to, she specializes in men's fertility. And she said that she hopes that research like hers is going to draw attention to the fact that, you know, sperm is 50% of the equation. And it really matters what men are doing with their health and their exposures in the months and years that they're leading up to when they try to conceive as well.
9: What did the scientists tell you that they are hoping to study next or really sort of figure out in the, you know, maybe the months and years to come?
0: I think one big thing is whether fertility bounces back after a smoke event. So all the studies that I looked at for this story were retrospective, which meant that they, you know, looked at data after it had already occurred. So they looked at men's sperm, you know, before these smoke events and then after these smoke events, but they weren't able to go back and come back to these men and check their sperm again, you know, months, years later and see if it had bounced back. And so I think that's something that they're really eager to study, is to see if their sperm quantity and quality declined after a severe smoke event, like how long does it take to recover if it does recover?
9: Oh, that's really interesting. So the idea is that maybe the men are affected for a period of time, but not permanently.
0: Yeah, they're not sure because they weren't able to look at that with these studies. So I think that's something that they're really interested in learning. Part of the research is being done by wildland firefighters. Wildland firefighters are submitting these semen samples over a year, and that study is going to get published like later this year or next year.
9: I mean, I guess that kind of goes to the idea of, is this something that people are thinking about? It seems like maybe at least to some degree, you know, the folks who are fighting these fires, it's something that either they are thinking about or somebody is suggesting to them that they should be thinking about.
0: Yeah, well, that was the interesting thing is I spoke to one firefighter who was actually a wildland firefighter, and then he was also a student researcher at Colorado State University. And he said that fertility wasn't a topic that really ever came up while he was on the line. But then when he started talking about his work in the off season, like how he was working as a student researcher assessing the impact of wildfire smoke on semen, his colleagues were like, wait, what? And they were also really interested in getting involved. Like, he posted about the study in a Facebook group and received more than 150 messages from firefighters who wanted to participate.
9: Wow.
0: And he was kind of blown away by that there were so many people who were interested in this topic. And he said, you know, there's kind of a stigma among wildland firefighters. It's a very like macho, male dominated world. And he said it was kind of a stigma to talking about fertility. But once you kind of got over that, they were really interested in hearing about it, and they were concerned with their ability to conceive. And so this young man, you know, he helped recruit over 100 wildland firefighters to submit semen samples pre, mid, and post fire season over the past year. And so that study is going to look at those semen samples and, you know, their quantity and quality. And that study is going to be published later this year or the next year. So I'm really looking forward to reading that.
9: All right. That is Susan Shane, a freelance journalist based in Washington State. Susan, thank you so much.
0: Thank you so much for having me.
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28: 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It's the show on KJZZ 91.5. I'm Mark Brody.
5: And I'm Lauren Gilger. When you think of a repo man, you might picture a guy just like our next guest. Matthew Pittman is known as Repo Nut on YouTube. He made a name for himself online showing what it's really like to be a vehicle repossession agent.
2: Okay. Keys in it. That should be pretty easy. Just gotta get the truck out here.
5: His original mission in broadcasting his work was to show the mundane side of the job. But of course, the more wild interactions got all the views, and pretty soon, Pittman was racking up millions of them. Then in 2016, his wife died of cancer, and as he told me, he didn't handle it well. He spiraled into addiction and filmed much of it on his YouTube page before kind of disappearing from the public eye. But now he's back, featured in The New Yorker and working on his own podcast about his recovery called No Good, spelled K-N-O-W. I caught up with him in his truck early one morning recently before he hit the road for the day to talk about his life in the public eye and coming back from the edge. And we began with growing up right here in Phoenix.
6: It was totally different. We were literally on the edge of the city, and it was all west. We had Luke Air Force Base out there, always watching the F-16s go overhead and stuff, and just a lot of farm community growing up in the area I was in.
5: Yeah. So tell me about the first time you ever kind of went on a repo job. This was with some friends of friends, it sounded like?
6: Yeah, a buddy of mine, his older brother, had owned a company down there called Southwest Vehicle Recovery for many years. And we would just hang out down there at the lot and stuff. And I just remember seeing the trucks come and go. And I was more down there because I was installing stereos and stuff. But I just was always fascinated, you know, these guys coming in 2 or 3 o'clock in the morning with different vehicles on the back, or they'd come in on like a Harley Davidson or something. And I loved the hours because it was all hours of the night. And so as a kid, I just thought it was totally fascinating. It's like all these guys that are up, and a lot of them are like, you know, look like bodybuilders and stuff. And I was like, who are these, you know, guys, and what are they doing? And you just see them all coming all hours of the night, and I just thought, wow, what, you know, what's going on here?
5: But it sounds like they did the repo work in a way that you probably would not support anymore, right? Like they were kind of pretending like they were stealing or breaking into the cars?
6: It was just a very different time frame. And this is, you know, late 70s, early 80s and stuff. And it just, when we'd go out there, you know, us kids, you know, we would ride in the back of the trucks. They'd have us carry, you know, things of soapy water, and they would drag the vehicles out of like an apartment complex. They'd have us pour the water in front of the tire so they would make loud screeching sounds and stuff. And that was like one of my first early memories was they'd be like, grab these milk jugs full of soapy water and just pour them. That's all they tell us to do. And I realized what we're doing is we're making it so that it's silent as they drag these vehicles out and stuff. And it was a lot of stuff like that. And you'd see them do things like take bolt cutters and cut locks off of the fence, and they drive by and they throw the chain back into the, you know, the front yard, and it was just a totally different, very Wild West kind of a feeling.
5: Yeah. Was there like an adrenaline rush kind of thing?
6: Very much. I mean, the very first repo I went out on after it happened, I puked. I was so excited. I was, and they were all laughing because I was like, oh, he threw up. You know, I was just so excited. I was like, that was amazing.
5: So this is how you kind of got hooked, it sounds like. You thought it was too much fun to not do.
6: Oh, yeah, absolutely. You know, sneaking up to a boat at 1 o'clock in the morning, and they had you watching. You know, if anybody comes running out of that house, you let us know, you know, and you're staring the other way while you hear them hooking chains up and all these guys just, you know, get this, get that. And you're kind of like watching over your shoulder to see what they're doing, but you realize you're the person watching the house. They're like, any lights turn on, you yell immediately and tell us if anyone's coming. And you were just waiting for something to happen. And when something did happen, someone comes running out of the backyard with a shovel in their hand, screaming and hollering, you know, and nothing but a pair of boxers. You're like, oh, here he comes. You know, totally different than, you know, what we do today and stuff. But I remember as a very young kid being like, this is insane what these guys are doing.
5: Right. But I mean, we should say, like, it's not illegal. You're working for the bank, essentially, right? That's what repo companies do.
6: Yeah. You know, everything is done absolutely above board. It's what's called self-help repossession. And we are basically going out, and it's one civil party working with another civil party to secure collateral that's been secured against the financial lenders.
5: Right. You owe money, your car might get repossessed, your boat might get repossessed, that kind of thing, right?
6: Anything that can have a title on it, absolutely.
5: Right. And I mean, it's an interesting industry to be involved in, not because it also was sort of the Wild West back in the day, but also because it's like such an economic bellwether, right? Like, what was this like during the Great Recession? What's it like now as we're seeing, you know, so many people have trouble making ends meet?
6: Well, unfortunately, it is a recession-proof industry. As things start to topple and get worse, we get busier. And, you know, going through a number of recessions and watching that happen and seeing the increase year after year, we always pick up more and more collateral, and the collateral always is evolving and changing.
5: So when you first started your YouTube channel, right, which has become so popular and, you know, spun off in many directions, you kind of did it to prove that repo could be very mundane, right? That it wasn't sensationalized, that it could be civil, right?
6: Absolutely. I mean, day after day, we aren't having a bunch of crazy stuff happen. And the stuff they'd show on TV shows and stuff might happen every once in a while, but they sensationalize it to make it seem like every time you go out, there's a fight or something's happening crazy. And it's not like that. It's a lot of talking and communicating with people and dealing with people that for the most part are understanding. You're going to have situations that are going to happen, but it's really more communication than anything. And most people are, you know, level-headed and a lot of cases, very depleted.
5: Right. How did you kind of change your approach, though? Because when you began doing this, like you said, like, it was kind of the Wild West. You kind of loved those adrenaline rush moments, it sounded like. How did you realize, you know, it didn't need to be that way?
6: Well, you know, I mean, I grew up. I became an adult. and in dealing with people, you start to realize that that's, you know, a very childish way of thinking. And that this is a business and it needs to be more professional. And that's what a lot of us veterans are working on doing, is changing the industry and changing that perception of this industry and what we're doing, and make people realize that it doesn't need to be that way, because all that other stuff is just garbage.
5: Yeah. So we talked about how you began your YouTube channel kind of showing the mundane and kind of civil way that this should be done. But I mean, of course, crazier stuff, you know, those wild interactions get more views, and you kind of played into that, it sounds like, as well.
6: It happens. I mean, I wouldn't say played into it, but you get to where you notice that one video gets millions of views and that video is an absolute crap show. And I always would be like, it's unfortunate that people want to see the fail. They want to see the hype and all that stuff. And I did everything I could to turn that around and make people understand. And I would rather get the lower views and get the education out there than get the hype and the millions of views. But it shows you where the pulse is on humanity, and that's what people like to see.
5: Yeah. It certainly is what gets the views, yeah. So I want to ask you about a few years ago when your wife passed away and you kind of fell into addiction. Some of this was broadcast on your channel, and it really seems to have spiraled. This was a really rough time for you, and I know you're kind of coming out the other side of it. Can you talk a little bit about what that was like to, you know, be in the public eye while your life felt like it was kind of imploding?
6: Yeah. I mean, I kept the camera rolling and I didn't deal well with the grief. And I, you know, got into the heavy drugs and stuff. And I mean, I went completely full homeless, lost everything, lost my business, lost my home, kids, all of it. And when you come through that and come out the other side, I mean, not many people survive that. It's given me a shift in perspective of what I want to do with my life and take my platform, convert it into something that's not even about repossession. You know, and it's interesting because we call our industry the recovery industry, and now the word recovery has a dual meaning for me.
5: Absolutely. You know, yeah. All right. Well, congratulations on finding the other side of it. Matthew Pittman, creator of the YouTube channel Repo Nut, joining us. Matthew, thank you so much for coming on the show. Thanks for telling us your story. I really appreciate it.
6: Yeah, appreciate your time.
5: All right, that'll do it for this edition of the show. We will, of course, be back with you again tomorrow morning with much more. Don't forget to sign up for the show's weekly newsletter. It's called Radio Heads, and you can sign up at theshow.kjzz.org. For Mark Brody, I'm Lauren Gilger. Thanks for joining us.
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1: Ali Hassan in for Tom Power. Welcome to Q. Amy Lee and Evanescence are back. Tom chats with Amy about finding new creative energy, working with two of the most sought-after producers in modern rock, and falling in love again with the music that propelled Evanescence into superstardom over two decades ago. I think it's all worked out because based on my research, thank you Reddit Threads, fans are calling this new album Sanctuary their best work since their breakthrough record in 2003. Plus, Oyin Oladejo stars in a new production of Medusa. It's an original immersive production that's one of the most

0: This is National Native News. I'm Jill Freitas. A new mobile app created by a Navajo man is offering travelers in both New Mexico and Arizona an opportunity to learn about historic routes and insight on Native American cultures. KUNM's Jeanette Didios has more.
1: Whether you're driving from Gallup to Flagstaff or Flagstaff to Phoenix, a new app created by former Navajo educator George R. Joe called Tribal Trails serves as your audio tour guide while you're on the road.
2: Are you driving over the bridge yet? It is known as Canyon Diablo, and Two Guns is right on the rim of Canyon Diablo. Many years ago, Route 66 entrepreneurs once had a roadside gas station, trading post, even a tiny zoo where lions and bobcats were behind chicken wire.
1: That's one sample of the self-guided tour. Joe says the app includes information about Navajo and Acoma territories because a lot of tourists on the road are very uninformed about Native Americans.
3: The education world hasn't done a good job of letting Americans know about tribal people. So they have these crazy ideas and misconceptions about us. So I thought, here's my chance to try to correct some of that information about housing, about how we live, about how we make money, things we do.
1: Tribal Trails is GPS activated, so all drivers need to do is open the app and start a tour. During your drive, the app will detect where you're at and point out different monuments, houses, or landmarks.
3: You don't have to look at your app. You just put it right there on your dashboard. It doesn't have to be visible because I don't show pictures because I think, you know, you're driving. You don't have time to be looking at pictures and things like that. You just want to hear.
1: Joe says the app is meant to be a bridge for curious travelers wanting to know more about Native American communities and the Southwest.
3: More like bringing down that barrier and inviting them to go eventually visit the tribe.
1: Joe is currently working on including more tours in Albuquerque and Santa Fe. The app is free to download on either the Apple Store or iOS. For National Native News, I'm Jeanette Didios.
0: The Commercial King Salmon Fishery opened July 1st for trawlers in southeast Alaska. In the first king opener of the season, trawlers can catch just over 81,000 Chinook salmon, roughly 70% of the allocated summer kings. The allocation is set by the Pacific Salmon Commission under the terms of the Pacific Salmon Treaty between the United States and Canada. A press release from the Alaska Department of Fish and Game said that based on summer harvest rates in previous years with a similar amount of fish, state fisheries biologists anticipate it will take trawlers anywhere from 7 to 10 days to catch the 81,000 Chinook. The fishery typically opens a second time in August for trawlers to target the remaining treaty kings. This story was provided by KCAW's Catherine Rose. The National Congress of American Indians is urging tribal nations to remain vigilant in protecting Native voting rights following a recent U.S. Supreme Court decision on mail-in ballots. The organization issued the statement after a high court upheld a Mississippi law allowing ballots postmarked by Election Day to be counted if they arrive afterward. NCAI says the ruling is especially important for many tribal communities, where mail service delays and long distances can make it difficult for ballots to reach election offices on time. NCAI joined the Alaska Federation of Natives and the Native American Rights Fund in filing a Friend of the Court brief, arguing that rural and remote Native voters face unique barriers to casting ballots. While welcoming the decision, the organization says threats to Native voting rights remain and is encouraging tribal governments and citizens to continue monitoring election policies and preparing to ensure Native voices are heard in future elections. I'm Jill Freitas.

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3: You're listening to Q from CBC on public radio in the United States and across North America on Sirius XM 169. I'm Ali Hassan, sitting in for Tom Power. All right, if you grew up in the 2000s and you were just a little bit heartbroken, or you just had a collection of black eyeliner, this might stir up a few memories.

little embarrassed to think about how many times I belted that song out at the top of my lungs. That is My Immortal by the band Evanescence. Those haunting vocals you hear are frontwoman Amy Lee, who at the time that she recorded those vocals was only 19 years old. Amy Lee co-founded the band with guitarist Ben Moody after the two of them met at Christian Youth Camp. And together they wrote the record Fallen that launched Evanescence into global stardom and became one of the best-selling albums of the 21st century. Not many artists can say their songs crossed over to having a billion streams, but Amy Lee can. In fact, two of Evanescence's songs have had over 1 billion streams. But just as the band was starting to break through, Ben Moody left. And as painful as that was, for years, Amy Lee wanted to move forward and not back. More than two decades since the split, Evanescence has a new lineup of band members and a new perspective. This latest album is called Sanctuary, and on it, Amy is revisiting the band's painful history and returning to the sounds and emotions that defined it. Here's a bit of it.

0: Oh, yeah, that's a return to form. That is Who Will You Follow by Evanescence off their latest record, Sanctuary. Fans have embraced it as a return to the band's roots. But for Amy Lee, it wasn't about recreating the past, but more about making peace with it. To help her get there, she worked with two of the most sought-after producers in modern rock, Jordan Fish and Zach Cervini, who have worked with folks like Halsey, Machine Gun Kelly, and Good Charlotte. And Tom Bauer spoke with Amy Lee about that journey. He started by asking her about this song and the meaning behind it and why it struck a chord with Evanescence's most devoted fans.
1: I was reading about that song, and one thing kept on coming up, which is that, like, I wanted to write a song that met the moment. I was thinking about the moment that we're in. That's one of the things that inspired that song. What moment specifically are you talking about?
2: Oh, you know, a lot of it for me, I remember we were writing the song, and that chorus emerged right away. And I was like, I feel like this is like social media. Like, social media is a vampire. It just sucks your soul and your time and your energy. Like, I sit there and you just end up down this rabbit hole. And there's so many things, real things in the world, you know, that are just devastating doom and frustrating. And you get in the cycle of social media where it's just feed, feed, feed, feed, feed. And then all of a sudden 2 hours is gone and you just feel completely drained and useless and hopeless. Put the phone down. And like, get to work. Like, we need to focus. We need to know what's going on. But I think more than anything in this world of fake propaganda and fake information and AI and everything else, I think we're all really craving a real human connection. So I guess the song for me is a lot about what's real, breaking through the lies, breaking through the madness, and finding our humanity again and finding each other so we can rise up out of this mess.
1: Let me give you the surprise ahead for you. Watch this.
2: Okay.
3: Woo! Yeah, all in the street. They are going for it.
4: I'm having flashbacks to my youth.
5: Oh my God, she's so beautiful.
6: I can't. Yes!
1: That is the collection of fan response to the first time they're hearing that song. What goes through your mind seeing that?
2: No, I just feel happy. I remember all these moments when we were in there working on the music, and I just remember thinking to myself, like, oh, I can't wait for them to hear this. They're going to love this so much. It's great to see it in real life.
1: What do you make of the reactions that are like, oh, I'm back to being 14 again, or like Evanescence is back? Because when I was listening to the record, and I'm really cautious around how I ask this question, it's a very modern record. It's a new sound for you. But I felt like for the first time in a long time, I did hear sort of the antecedents of some of the early Evanescence records. Like, am I onto something? Were you sort of going down that route?
2: Yeah, it's not like we had a plan for that. It's not like, okay, this is what we're going to do this record. I can't really work that way that well. It's better for me if we just start making noise and emoting and creating stuff and, you know, working with different people that inspire us. And for me, I just kind of have to follow the muse. And naturally, this time around, that happened. It's just a truly full circle moment where I feel like there are certain aspects of our early music of Fallen that I really had to branch out from. But this time we were in the room with the right people who loved and respected our band, you know, from early days and their influential years, that we all kind of like just dove into it that way. And it really did make me remember what I love so much about some things that I walked away from before.
1: That's so interesting. Do you have any idea what happened?
2: Like, the first seed that was planted at the 20-year mark. So Fallen had its 20-year anniversary in 2023. So I went into my attic and, like, pulled out boxes with videotapes. Like, I had an old camcorder when we went on our first tour, old demo, like, cassettes. I used to always record lyric ideas and stuff in a voice note in like a micro cassette because we didn't have iPhones yet. Having to go back into that world, and it's not that I've ever left Fallen. Like, we've been playing shows all this time and we always honor those songs. Like, for me, a lot of it has become so much more about the fans. So anyway, having to go back and revisit that time and those recordings, it made me like step back into the shoes of my 20-year-old self. I was going through a lot back then, heavy and amazing. just big extremes. And I was really young, so it was extra just, you know. So I had to face some things from a new perspective that I honestly had forgotten.
1: Yeah, nice to get some distance, though, right? Nice to, when things that seem so heavy and then you're 20 years on or you have kids or whatever,
2: well,
1: like, you get a bit of perspective on it.
2: Yeah, but, you know, that moment was so big in my life. It shapes you. And something that I have learned, who you are and, like, who you become, your character, is a product of both, you know, just who you are, who you're born to be, but also the things that happen to you. And it's really hard, and it's really an important challenge to try not to become a product of what you're running away from. There's a song on the album called Forever Without You, and I can't go into too much detail. Honestly, if you listen to Forever Without You, you will hear the details.
1: And I've read the Reddit threads and all that stuff, and there's a lot of speculation about that song. Yeah.
2: So for me, like, writing that song, having that moment, I was going through all those things, and I just sat down at the keyboard, and that song happened.

0: like this washing away of whatever last thing was stuck there, the last block. And once that song was there, then we really began our writing journey for the rest of the album. And then next most important piece is partway through the writing and recording process, we hooked up with Zach Cervini and Jordan Fish. And we just clicked. Like, they brought in this new energy. We're fans of each other.
1: Yeah. But they didn't come up with you. They knew you. They were fans when you started, right? Like, yeah.
0: They're a little bit younger than me.
1: Yeah.
0: So it hit them as a fan. Zach was, you know, being just beautifully honest with me and telling me that it was something that inspired him, you know, in his early years.
1: Yeah. Sometimes it takes someone from the outside to let you know the specialness of your thing that you might have, you might have conflicted feelings about, or you kind of know how the sausage got made.
0: Yeah.
1: Given your seemingly okayness with the past, can I play you a video clip from the past?
0: Okay.
1: Even through all that feedback, your tuning's great, Amy, I gotta tell you.
0: Oh, that's kind. Thank you.
1: So for the radio and podcast listeners, can you tell us what I just showed you?
0: Yeah, that was us when I was in high school at Vino's Pizza and Bar in Little Rock, Arkansas. And the woman to my right, her name is Stephanie Pierce. She was in my choir. She was our best soprano. So when you hear like old things on our pre-fallen material where there's like a choir in the background, I got a few of the best girls out of choir and had them like come over and we'd layer our voices. And she was a good friend. She was really sweet and she did a few shows with us. But we only played, I think it was 12 shows like that before we got signed and really built a band. It's sweet to see it. It's so innocent.
1: But would you have been able to watch that a few years ago?
0: Yeah, I've seen that. That probably came from my parents.
1: Yeah, your dad was a radio host, like a radio DJ, right?
0: Yes, 30 years.
1: What kind of music did he play?
0: All kinds. It's sort of like from oldies to pop rock to easy listening. We moved around a lot because of my dad's job.
1: Did he have a radio name?
0: John Lee.
1: Okay, his name was his name.
0: John Lee in the Morning, 97 ZOK.
1: That was very impressive.
0: Yeah.
1: The thing about being in that part of the industry, speaking of knowing how the sausage is made, is the folks on the radio side really do know, and they really see how did he feel about his daughter going into that world of being a professional musician?
0: Oh, he was so proud.
1: Oh, yeah?
0: Definitely cautious for me and protective in the beginning, just worried for me and making sure that I was cared for because I was a teenager. When we got signed and I went to college for one semester in Tennessee and then we got a record deal and left and he was like, okay, you know, I had to just like wave goodbye and let me go leave town and then, you know, get on a bus and go on tour with a bunch of guys. I know that was hard. My parents were so proud. I mean, my dad was in a band more than being a DJ. He started off, you know, being in a rock band.
1: What was his band called?
0: It was called the Hard Luck Band. They played covers and originals. My dad was like the lead singer and the guitar player. Oh my God. My dad was on the Gong Show. You know
1: the
0: Gong Show?
1: No way. Really? The Gong Show?
0: He won the Gong Show.
1: No way.
0: Yeah. You can find it online. It's John Lee. He's saying Desperado.
2: To all my Desperado friends out there, here comes John Lee.

0: Well, hard to lose the Gong Show when you sing Desperado, to be fair.
1: He's really good. But it's funny because you look at him back then, I think it was like 1980 or 1979. He just looks like me with a mustache. Like, it's the same. It's so funny.
0: Man, can I just say this? You were a baby when all this stuff happened. Like, I think I remember when Bring Me to Life and I Love Going Under.

0: I remember when those songs came out. And I mean, I think I thought you were... Like, how old were you when it all really happened, when the songs blew up?
1: You know the album cover of Fallen?
0: Yeah.
1: That was my 21st birthday.
0: Man, so let me just give people an idea, if they're just listening to this, what we're talking about here. Fallen, today there are two songs off that record with more than 1 billion streams. There's only like a couple of hundred songs at all with more than 1 billion streams. And Evanescence has two of them. You won Best New Artist at the Grammys. You won Best Hard Rock Performance. I don't even know how to ask you what I want to know, but can you tell us what it's like to be in the middle of all that?
1: Back then?
0: Yeah.
1: Terrifying. You know how when you're so aware of yourself and in your peak insecurity, I guess for most people, obviously not everybody, like when you're in high school, like what the other kids in school think of you. It was like that on just like a really, really massive scale. Like I had to get strong kind of quickly, naturally. Like I'm a very sensitive person. So I just had to toughen up fast. When there's big numbers like that involved, there's money involved. So some of the people like on our team in my world that were, you know, representing us, it was hard to trust people. It was hard to know like whose best interest they really had when they were pushing me so hard and just with things that were going down. So it was a huge learning experience and it was scary. And I, you know, the second album, The Open Door, I dove right into that. Like I suddenly had a new vault of inspiration talking about my feelings about exposure and trust. So it's just always been a really precious gift for me to be able to write music, be able to make music and express myself and get all those inner things that feel like they're bubbling too high to release out onto the surface and turn them into something beautiful and actually find out that that's something that could even do that for other people makes it even better, because it's not just a me. It's not all about myself, because I kind of hate that too. It's just been just a really beautiful thing to be able to make something that creates peace and, like, I don't know, love and release.
2: I'm Ali Hassan. You're listening to Q. You're in the middle of Tom Power's conversation with the frontwoman of the rock band Evanescence, Amy Lee. You've been listening to them talk about Evanescence's new album, Sanctuary, which some fans have said really captures the spirit of their early years. A lot has changed since the band's first album more than two decades ago, but there are certain songs from that first record, Fallen, that they will still play at every show, like this one.

0: That is Evanescence's Bring Me to Life, one of the biggest songs on the planet, with more than 3 billion streams across platforms. Now, if you've ever wondered about the rapper on the track, that is Paul McCoy. And in the next part of this conversation, Tom and Amy get into how Paul ended up on the song after a fight between Lee and her record label, where she threatened to walk away from it all.
1: But we were coming up in a time where what was happening, you know, like what was trending was nu metal, which had, it was dude driven. It was all guys. And then we had this sound that didn't sound like that in the vocal. It was a female voice for a change. But I think that a typical industry headspace is like, we need I kept hearing this word, point of entry. Like there needs to be some familiar thing that somebody can grab onto and go, oh, it's like the female Linkin Park,
0: yeah,
1: or it's like the female this or that. And I just absolutely hated that. I was like, you're watering it down. You're cheapening it. You're not being brave. You're being scared. It turned into this fallout fight where they're like, well, forget it then. You're shelved. You're not going to make an album. Go home. And we went home from LA, and I'd already left home and said goodbye to my parents and everything. And I had to go back to my parents' house.
2: It was that important to them that they were willing to like shelve the record if you didn't.
1: Well, that was what they postured.
2: Yeah,
1: and
2: enough, yeah,
1: we stood up right back. So we went home for a whopping 3 weeks. And then they called and they're like, okay, all right, look. Because the original thing wasn't about just Bring Me to Life. They wanted us to hold auditions and hire a rapper to like be in the band for like 10 out of 12 songs.
2: Oh,
1: like,
2: it wasn't that beyond, they just wanted on this song, they wanted a vocalist.
1: It was
2: that
1: it was like,
2: they wanted someone to join the
1: change
2: band.
1: Change who you are.
2: Oh, go. Oh, boy.
1: That's why I was like, absolutely not. My biggest fear was that we were going to be a one-hit wonder, that people are going to hear that one song that was different from everything else that we were ever going to do next. And then they, you know, it's like a bait and switch. Then they would hear the rest of our music and be like, oh, that's not what I thought it was. Like, you lied.
2: Yeah.
1: It was a hard thing for everybody back then, even the artists, the famous ones that wanted to do it, their representation advised them not to, because chick rock band thing wasn't going to work.
2: No way.
1: Yeah. So they all get on stage with us now, you know. And it's a great, beautiful, full circle, told you so. But anyway, like all that to say, as much as I resisted, Paul McCoy from 12 Stones was on our record label and he came by and he was great at it. It always felt like a concession to me to have to do it at all. But it was like, if we have to do this, we're going to make it great. We're going to control it. I wrote the rap part. I remember like Paul being so sweet and like understanding and excited for us. For years, I've had to tell the story that I never get time to tell the end of, and it makes him sound like the bad guy. He was absolutely a hero in the story to make it as positive of an experience as it possibly could have been for me. And then it definitely flew higher,
2: yeah,
1: than anybody expected it to. And we overcame it.
2: So this is a Canadian show, by the way. And I don't know if anyone told you. Okay, making sure you know. And given that this is a Canadian show, I have I'm actually bound by the government of Canada to mention your most recent Canadian connection with that song, which is Toronto's own Nathan Fielder and his series, The Rehearsal. Season 2, Episode 3 explores the theory that one of your songs, that song, helped Sully Sullenberger safely land on the Hudson River because for 23 seconds he didn't have any communication with the control tower.
3: But the chorus to Evanescence's Bring Me to Life just happens to be exactly 23 seconds long.
2: Did you know how it was going to be used when you signed off on it being used in Nathan's song?
1: No, I just signed off. I knew who he was. And the description was really wild and vague. And I was just like, I don't know what this is. But
2: was the description like, I'm going to land a plane in the water?
1: Yeah. Yeah. What a wild, amazing show. I cried. The only context missing from your clip is that he wrote a book, Sully the Pilot, and mentioned only a few bands and mentioned that he was a big fan of ours. So I think it is a kind of a leap to go to in that moment, you know, that's what helped him land the plane. Who knows? But hey, we know it was in his heart. So
2: what's the song you're most, I can maybe kind of guess it, but what's the song that you're most from the new record that you're most, maybe you know, that feeling when you're about to do a gig and you're excited and nervous about it, the same song. You're like excited about it, but you also know it takes a little bit of work. It's a little bit more on a tightrope, but you're excited to try. You're not dreading it. Is there a song like that for you in the store?
1: I hate to keep spotlighting the same thing, but probably Forever Without You.
2: Oh, interesting. Why are you nervous about that one?
1: Oh, it's a Just saying.
2: Yeah.
1: Like that. I mean, it's beautiful. Like it's such a beautiful release from my heart to get it out, but it's also very personal in front of thousands of people.
2: Yeah.
1: And you mentioned the word tightrope, and there's nothing but me and the piano, and Emma's doing some background vocals. So that big sustained note that is the chorus is completely exposed. You're either going to hit it or you're not.
2: Last question. I know you're a big Legend of Zelda fan.
1: Yeah.
2: What do you name your horse?
1: Oh, they're usually food names. Like I usually like kind of look at the coloring of the horse and like, well, there's got to always be an Epona. Like
2: my wife also keeps an Epona. I never do. I always change Epona's name. You name the other horses after food?
1: Like Butterbeer or like Oreo.
2: Oh, that's
1: something
2: nice.
1: Food.
2: I always name them after my pets.
1: You got a lot of horses? You like the equestrian part of The Legend of Zelda?
2: I mean, I kind of like The Legend of Zelda. My wife has a Legend of Zelda purse. She has a Make It Rain t-shirt, which is the rain song ocarina.
1: Oh, that's so cool.
2: Yeah, she's a very, very big Legend of Zelda.
1: The Song
2: fan.
1: Of Storms.
2: The Song of Storms.
1: Yeah.
2: Amy, lovely to meet you, and congrats on the record.
1: Thanks so much. It's great talking to you.
2: Amy Lee of Evanescence. The new album is called Sanctuary. It's excellent. It's out everywhere now.
0: Coming up on the show, a new play in Toronto is reimagining the ancient Greek myth of Medusa and giving her a voice. 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I'm Ali Hassan in for Tom Power. 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
0: I'm Ali Hassan, sitting in for Tom Power. You're listening to Q. She is one of Greek mythology's most notorious monsters, the Gorgon Medusa, famous for her snake hair and a look that can turn anyone to stone. I'm so jealous of both those things. But she's a character so monstrous that what goes on behind those eyes, her own thoughts and feelings, that's all kind of been overlooked in the stories. But now, a new work by the Canadian playwright Aaron Shields is filling in some of those blanks and giving Medusa and the snakes on her head a voice. Now, clearly this is not a classic retelling of the Greek myth. Aaron's play blurs time and locations. It's ancient and modern all at the same time, and the result is a raw, energizing look at female fury. And it's a play with a very unique approach. The production uses special headsets to plug the audience directly into the inner thoughts of Medusa, which makes the play a truly immersive and original experience. Oyin Oladejo, the Dora-winning actor, is taking on the role of Medusa. You might also know Oyin as Officer Joanne Owashikun, a.k.a. Owo, from Star Trek Discovery. And Oyin joined Tom Power in the Q studio to talk about this new play and what she saw of herself in this infamous Greek monster. Here is their conversation.
2: How are you?
8: I am good. Thank you.
2: How are you holding up? Thanks for coming in. We were talking about, do you mind talking, your voice is a little bit.
8: It is a bit, it took a toll during the tech week, but I'm getting it back slowly.
2: I remember when I was at a folk festival one time, there was by the way, this is the earliest interview I've ever brought up a folk festival, but don't worry, I do it in every interview. Someone was wearing a chalkboard around their neck and it said, I am on vocal rest, don't talk to me.
8: Nice. I think that's what I need to do.
2: Or a t-shirt or something like that. You know, I'm on, and just weird all the time. No one will ever talk to you.
8: Even when I go for auditions, just say I'm not talking right now.
2: Oh, she's so silent. Good. Yeah. Give it to her. Did you, I mean, I tried to give a little bit of the Coles notes there. And when Erin Shields came in to talk about her last work, I said, I mean, I think all I know about Medusa is she turns people into stone and she has snakes in her hair. Mm-hmm. And I said, can you tell me a little bit more about Medusa, Erin? And Erin said, she turns people into stone and she has snakes in her hair. What did you know about Medusa before this role came your way?
8: She has snakes in her hair and she turns people into stone.
2: Is that all you knew? Really?
8: That's
2: it.
8: Yeah. And that I've seen pictures of her on, I don't know, people wear photos of her or have tattoos of her and things like that. But beyond that, I didn't know anything about her. And even when I started to do research, there really isn't any backstory to her apart from the curse that Athena put on her because Poseidon violated her space or something.
2: What was interesting to you about her when you took on the role?
8: I saw myself.
2: Really?
8: Yeah. I saw someone that...
2: Should I avert my eyes right now?
8: Please don't look at me. You will turn to stone. No, but I saw myself in her, and I saw people, humans.
2: How did you see yourself in her?
8: I think I came to Canada when I was 16, and I had to go through a complete reworking of what it meant to be a human in the world, because I had never left Nigeria, meeting a new culture and all these things. And so I started to face certain issues that I felt like I couldn't share. And so I just suppressed them and I just kept myself. And I lived in isolation for a very long time. I had friends, but never actually shared things with them.
2: Do you mind if I ask what you were, you don't have to tell me, but what you were tamping down, what you were pushing down?
8: My fire. Mm-hmm. So if I had an issue with something, I was the type of vocal person that I would speak up, but it felt like the environments that I was in was not welcoming to speaking your truth. Mm. It dealt with a lot of racism stuff, like subdued racism stuff that you just felt you couldn't share
2: because push
8: it down just to get along and all these things and several other things. And I think I lived in isolation for a very, very long time. And I saw that in Medusa. Like, she lived in isolation. She didn't go out killing people. They say she's a monster, but she didn't go out killing people. They came into her space. She didn't go out looking for people to look at to turn to stone. Mm. So I felt like she is, she's the consequence of things that has happened to her. And so, if you've lived in isolation for a very long time, something bursts through, you become something else, you become someone else. And I felt like there was a part of me I saw in Medusa, and it wanted to burst free. All the things that I had suppressed wanted to just burst free. And I felt like this is an opportunity to actually allow that happen.
2: So hold on. Yes. Are you saying that you yourself, through a myriad of factors, racism or even just needing to sort of the expectations on you to sort of lower your voice, not explode too much.
8: Yes.
2: And you hadn't done it. You hadn't really let that sort of fire out of you.
8: I mean, I do I do when I feel like I can't have it anymore, when I can't, but it burst out and I feel like it just ripples and it hurts people and it hurts me.
2: Yeah.
8: You know?
2: It's not a safe way to do it.
8: Not a safe way to do it.
2: So you see the role of Medusa and you read this role and you go, oh, I can. This is not just an interesting role. Mm-hmm. It's a chance for me to let it out.
8: Yes. It's a chance for me to actually even see the healed version, because I think Medusa might be the healed version of the parts of us that we let out in anger. Right?
2: So say more about that. That Medusa might be the healed version of the part of us.
8: She makes you ask the question, what happens to a person that has been changed by suffering? She makes you question that and makes you look different at a person and makes you have a bit more compassion.
2: Right, because for people who don't know, Medusa is not this, like, I think people might think she's just this born this monster who walks around turning people into stone. But it's very clear in the play, she works for Athena, one of the gods. She is sexually assaulted by Poseidon.
8: Yes.
2: She is dealing with stress from her sister. She's trying to keep everybody happy.
8: Yes, and I felt that in my family too. I felt like I needed to live up to a certain thing in my family. So all of those things, the thing that was, that Renarin had written in Medusa, I'm like, I feel like I've gone through, you know, and even an assault. Like when I first moved to Canada, I faced a sexual assault that
2: I'm so sorry.
8: I didn't win. Medusa didn't win hers. Mm-hmm. I think they speak about that in Act Two. She didn't win hers either.
2: Yeah.
8: So all of these things compounds, and then eventually it burst through.
2: But there's no part of you that would look at a role like that, especially if you have experiences so close to it, that would go, I actually don't want to be anywhere near that. I don't want to, that would be too, that's too real for me to take on that role.
8: I'm grateful for it, actually,
2: yeah, really?
8: Because I think a lot of people, some of the best people that I know and some of the kindest people I know are people that have gone through really horrible things.
2: You love Medusa.
8: I do. She's not a monster to me. She's just a consequence of someone else's story.
2: Do you mind talking about her in the play? Like the Medusa, yeah, we meet in the play? Because she's like, it's not, she doesn't come out with snakes in her hair.
8: No, she doesn't.
2: I don't want to give too much away, but she doesn't have, she's living.
8: She's living her life. She feels a responsibility to her sisters.
2: To
8: her community. And she wants to make change, big changes in the world. And she thinks working for the gods will give her that opportunity. And so she goes to a job interview. She gets the job with the gods, and this is her opportunity to change the world. But as she works with the gods, she realizes the gods aren't what they say they are. They're flawed. They're immensely flawed. And she realizes she actually has the power to do the things that she wants to do if she's given the same power the gods have. And somehow she gains the power. And, I don't know, 2,000 years later, she's helping people rage out.
2: I think the play does a very interesting thing in the way it talks about anger, because I could never put my finger on whether anger or rage in the play is a good thing or not, is productive or not. So Aaron Shields, the playwright, has said, Medusa, the anger Medusa feels is justified. From the time we are girls, women are instructed to control our anger. Is that something you could relate to?
8: Yes. It's not good or bad. It just is. It's something we all experience. And I think as women, it doesn't look pretty when we express them.
2: Well, even just first, what are the consequences you think of not expressing it at all?
8: You don't discover who you are. I feel like the more you actually allow every part of you, the good, the bad, the ugly, whatever it is, every part of you out, you actually get to know who you are more. And that anger actually takes on a different shape. And that's why I think I love Medusa, because the minute she explodes, she becomes something else. The rage doesn't remain rage when it's expressed. It becomes something else.
2: But the play is not as, for people who are listening to this, they may think the play is as simplistic as that. Is that
8: right.
2: Rage good.
8: Right,
2: rage
8: right.
2: good, rage, fury good, because that's totally appropriate.
8: Right, right.
2: Solve all your problems.
8: Right.
2: What I thought was really interesting is that in the second half of the play, and again, we're not going to get into it too much, I don't want to spoil it, a character comes out and talks about, hey, I decided to be angry. A woman comes out and says, I decided to be angry. I decided to give rage the way I was planning on. It worked for a second, but it now my life is horrible because of it. Now it never worked out.
8: That part is very interesting to me, and I think we spoke at length in rehearsal hall about that. I believe that when you want to make change, there is a cost, and that's the cost. You do what you think is the right thing. Sometimes you're not the one that benefits. It's others that come after you that benefits. I believe sometimes the place you make a change or you try to make a change is not where you will be praised. You have to leave that place for people to appreciate you. So I know a lot of people think that sometimes speaking up and being angry may end up being a bad thing. Yes, it has a consequence. And I think going into it, we have to be okay with the consequence of I don't know, speaking up I don't mean rage and anger as just
2: violence
8: in just something. It's conscious. It has to have a purpose. Like anger, just because you're angry is doesn't have a direction. That's not what I'm talking about. I'm talking about the type of rage that actually has a purpose. There's a particular reason they want to unleash it. So it's conscious.
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0: I'm Ali Hassan. This is Q. You're in the middle of Tom Power's conversation with the Nigerian-Canadian actor Oyin Oladejo. Oyin is playing Medusa in a new play of the same name at Toronto's Soul Pepper Theatre, and it's a production that is looking at rage and female fury. And rage is something Oyin also examined a few years ago in the play Is God Is. You might know that name. There's a movie that came out recently of that play starring Vivica A. Fox and Janelle Monáe. But when Oyin was in the Toronto production of Is God Is, she said there was something cathartic about channeling all that anger and rage through a character on stage. And Tom wanted to know whether Oyin felt the same way playing Medusa. Here's what she had to say about that.
8: It's happening in a different way.
2: Tell me.
8: In a way that I thought it would be when I spoke of in Is God Is about the cathartic feeling. I thought maybe that would be something. It would be a similar feeling. It's not.
2: Which is like you go out. It's like punching a punching bag. Like no. I'm just getting it all out.
8: Well, it's more gentle.
2: Tell me.
8: It's more like the feeling of acceptance that I have all of this in me and it's not bad. I don't know. There's a quiet power. There's a quiet knowing that okay, that I have a rage inside of me and I can direct it whenever I want to. It's there, as opposed to it being a bad thing before. And I just want to get it out. It's like okay, I have this. It's almost like a tool now that I can hold in my pocket.
2: You can have love for it.
8: Yes.
2: You don't have to be angry that you have it.
8: Yes.
2: Ashamed that you have it.
8: It can become something I can use when it really needs to be used. So it's taken a different shape.
2: You actors, the things you guys get to do, the self exploration that actors get to do through taking on these roles will never not be interesting.
8: No, and I. This is why I love what I do. I mean, I stumbled into it, and it's taken me years to realize that when you're being called into something, it gives you a different feeling. When you choose to put your whole mind and soul into it, it's a different thing. And so I feel like each time I try to leave acting, something keeps calling me back, and I'm like, okay, yes, yes, yes. But then something changed for me that this is what I want to do. Why? Because I am changed by it, and I know others can be changed by it.
2: By acting.
8: Yes, by acting. Not just by being an audience. There's a change in that, but also by acting.
2: Well, let's go one by one here. You stumbled into it. I like this story. Mm-hmm. You were working at the box office. So you're Nigerian, and then you came to Canada, and you were 16, as you mentioned.
8: Mm-hmm.
2: Eventually, you end up working at the box office at the Canadian Opera Company, kind of taking tickets and doing all that stuff. And you tell the story. You see the actors.
8: I saw actors. I didn't. What was opera? I don't know what opera was, but I was working there.
2: Yeah.
8: But I was just taking tickets and letting people in. And then I think after a year or so, I got promoted to being a supervisor. And we then got free tickets to see shows.
2: Mm-hmm.
8: And so I said, okay, I'll go see a show. I saw a show called La Traviata.
2: Yeah.
8: And it just seemed like they were having so much fun.
2: Mm.
8: And I just wanted to put behind struggles. And I said, I want to devote my life to having fun. And then I went to Humber. And I realized the process of becoming an actor was not fun. And
2: you saw that the process of being an actor was not that weren't having that much fun.
8: No, people were crying on the floor. They were releasing emotions. You were being an animal. You were being a tree. We're adults being a tree. Come on. come on. Anyway. And
2: so you don't walk out the door, though?
8: I did.
2: Oh, no, but didn't you? Hold on, didn't you act for a while before you quit?
8: No.
2: Didn't you try acting before you quit?
8: Wait, I quit and then went back and then quit. Okay, I think I've been trying to quit for a very long time.
2: Well, this might be this interview might be the thing that turns you over the edge. So you go in there. This is so funny to me. You're like, you're not a tree. Stop pretending to be a tree. And you quit?
8: Well, I think halfway through the year, you have to do this solo performance in front of everybody, in front of the school. And I said, hell no, I'm not doing that.
2: Yeah.
8: Just because it was so terrifying. Like, I've been laying right, rolling on the floor, being a dog, being like, whatever it is. And now I'm supposed to go up there and show people. I didn't know what the hell I was doing. So I quit before I had to do a performance. And then I moved to Calgary. I said, acting. And I was just doing, I was working as an administrative assistant for a school. But something had broken open in me. All of that thing, all of that rolling on the floor, all of that being a tree actually broke something open in me. And I didn't know what it was. And so I called to the school and I said, can I come back?
2: What do you think it was?
8: I think I was allowed to be free.
2: And you weren't allowed to be free before?
8: No, I don't think I allowed myself. And I grew up very sheltered, like not in a good way. Like my dad didn't like us going out. And so we'd stay home immediately after school, didn't have any friends, all of those things. So just the idea of being free.
2: I get to be out. I get to fully myself.
8: Yes.
2: Yeah. So why did you quit again? Because you started acting for a while and then you quit again. Or you tried to quit again.
8: Yeah. No, it's a thing.
2: What happened?
8: I mean,
2: what happened?
8: Tom. I think after I decided to come back into school, I finished school and I went to the academy and whatnot, and I started to realize I wasn't getting roles that I felt were challenging me. I just felt like I never actually got to do things that I could really sink my teeth
2: into. Well, you probably never got to do the thing that was brought you back, which is like to feel free,
8: yes,
2: to feel expressive.
8: Yes, thank you for saying that. And I felt because I had given up everything to put all my effort back into this, my passion was a bit too much. And so sometimes I'd get into arguments with some of my castmates because I'm like, you're not working hard enough. Or so there was just this, I put so much pressure on myself. And of course that bled through. And so I just felt like I wasn't the best team player in this industry. And you have to be, you know. So it took a toll on me. I felt like it took a toll on people around me, even though that's not what I was hearing from people, but that's the way I felt. And I would go for film and TV auditions and I wouldn't get anything. People would say my accent, all of these things. And it got to a point where I just felt, I don't know if I'm meant for this, even though it keeps calling me. I don't know if I'm meant for this. So each time I would do a show, I would come up against something and then I would want to quit. So I think after I did Star Trek, right after that.
2: Did you quit before Star Trek or did you?
8: I did a film right after Star Trek and then I stopped going for auditions and I just took a break for a couple years.
2: And what brought you back?
8: Theater. I think Three Sisters. The show before this, a couple shows before this. It's a Russian play, but it was adapted into a Nigerian version.
2: Here?
8: Yeah, here at Soul Pepper, actually. They placed it during the Biafran War in Nigeria, and I had never played a Nigerian character. And I felt like part of me, since moving to Canada, has always been trying to suppress my Nigerian-ness, my act, because they were complaining about my accent. I'm like, I can't just pick up an accent and do it.
2: Were you tamping it down?
8: I was tamping it down immensely, yes. And that's actually one of my biggest insecurity. That my first, I don't know why I said this too recently, when I first got on Trek, it was my first film and TV, anything, to be Trek. My first line, I think they took like 15 takes. I must be exaggerating, but in my head, it felt like 15 takes. I called my agent. I think they're going to fire me.
2: Because I just
8: couldn't get the line out. I felt I was so insecure about my speech, my accent, and all of those things. And so I would constantly stumble. And
2: so you were tamping that down.
8: Tamping that down.
2: And then you get to be in this play, which is about the Biafran War, which is
8: yes.
2: about, which is in Nigeria.
8: Yes.
2: Which is, you get to be Nigerian.
8: Yes. And that's, I graduated in 2012. This happened 2023. And so just the opportunity to play the very thing that I had been pushing down was so freeing. It wasn't a big role, but it was very important role for me. I saw how free I became playing that, and I saw my freedom on stage, because each time I would get on stage, I still had an insecurity, but playing that role, something just left. It felt like the character was speaking to me. She came to me one night and said, "Do not betray me," because I was trying to.
2: Is that true?
8: Yes. Yes. Sometimes my characters wake me up at night. And this one, I was trying to make her polished, because she's supposed to be the villain in the play. And I was trying to make her polished, and I heard one night, "Do not betray me." And from that experience, I realized being an actor is not just playing a role. I know, it doesn't have to always be serious.
2: Yeah,
8: it
2: sure.
8: doesn't.
2: Yeah.
8: And I think this is sometimes what pulls me out. I'm very, almost always serious
2: yeah.
8: whenever I take on a role. So I'm not saying it always has to be, but this one came to me and I realized, okay, the very thing that I've always felt like this is sacred, the thing we do is very sacred, just became very real for me.
2: Let me ask you this before we go.
8: Yes.
2: The one of the something that happened at the play that I've never experienced before is when you sit down, you grab these headphones off the back of your chair and you put them on your head,
8: mm-hmm.
2: but they're kind of above your ears
8: mm-hmm.
2: because you are hearing Medusa's inner thoughts, the snakes, but mm-hmm. the inner thoughts. So, for instance, Medusa, you,
8: mm-hmm.
2: is talking to her sister and mm-hmm. saying, you know, you got to look after the baby or I got to get you some money. And the snakes are going, sit up straight. Mm-hmm. What are you doing?
8: Mm-hmm.
2: You know, just constant self-criticism, constant criticism of Medusa. Did playing this role also make you realize that about how many of those things that had been telling you, hey, flatten your accent, you're not good enough, you can't do this, you know, this is stupid, did it make you realize just how much of that could not be paid attention to? How much of those were just thoughts that came from someone else?
8: Yes.
2: What?
8: Sometimes I have to, like, playing this role, I'm now having to tell those things in my head, you don't matter. You don't...
2: Like the voices in the play or your own voice?
8: No, my own voice.
2: Yeah, yeah.
8: Like, just quiet down. You actually don't have as much power, you know? I'd given you so much power before, but you don't have as much... I can actually guide you. I can be the one. I can shape. It's because I'm not paying attention to you. Maybe that's why you're so loud. It just made it clear the very things that we all have in our head. And I have a lot of snakes. Sometimes I make a joke. I'm like, there are 23 people inside of me talking.
2: Mm-hmm.
8: And so playing Medusa just, again, there's just this acceptance that I can have all of this and I can be okay.
2: Well, I just want to talk to you about acting for the next 6 hours, but
8: no,
2: thanks so much for coming. You were really spectacular in the show.
8: Thank you.
2: And it's so nice to talk to you.
8: Likewise. Thank you, Tom.
0: That was award-winning actor Oyin Oladejo in conversation with Tom Power. Oyin is currently on stage at Toronto's Soul Pepper Theatre playing Medusa in a reimagining of the ancient Greek myth. Medusa has been called the most anticipated show of 2026 by the Globe and Mail, and it is on until July 12th. We've got just enough time for one more song before we head out. Canadian icon Shania Twain is gearing up to release her 7th studio album. It's called Little Miss Twain, and it'll be out later this month. And there is a song on there that Shania does with country legend Tanya Tucker. And Shania says it's her way of paying an homage to her late mom, who always believed she'd be a star. I want to play that song for you right now. This is the title track from her upcoming record, Little Miss Twain.

Shania Twain and Tanya Tucker with Little Miss Twain. Shania's seventh album, also called Little Miss Twain, will be out on July 24th. That is it for Q today. I'm Ali Hassan, sitting in for Tom Power. Thank you for listening. We'll see you again soon.

0: KAWC and Border Radio are media sponsors of the Lute Summer Jazz Series, with concerts every other Friday from 7 to 9 p.m. at Lute's Casino on Main Street in Yuma. On July 17th, the Yuma Jazz Company welcomes vocalist Jennifer Wayman. 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
1: 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It's 12 o'clock. The weather forecast for Yuma today is sunny and hot with a high near 110, gusts as high as 20 miles per hour, clear tonight with a low around 81, sunny and hot in Parker with a high near 112, clear tonight with a low around 81, and in Quartzsite, sunny and hot with a high near 114, breezy with gusts as high as 25 miles per hour, clear tonight with a low around 83.
2: I'm Chris Boyd. Up next on Think, why inconsistent state laws have some people concerned infant adoption is operating too much like a business to buy and sell babies.
3: People don't think of how they build their families, if they build their families through adoption, as having it be a marketplace. That's a really painful truth to even utter. But unfortunately, in many places, it is.
2: We'll hear about agencies in Utah pushing pregnant women to deliver their babies far from home, about what birth mothers are promised in exchange for relinquishing their infants, and about what happens if they change their minds. Our conversation starts after a short break.
4: Live from NPR News, I'm Lakshmi Singh. FIFA is rejecting the Belgian Football Federation's appeal over the eligibility of U.S. soccer star Folarin Balogun and the red card he was given last week after stepping on an opposing player's ankle.

0: 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By the PRX Ambassador Council, whose members include Serena Altschul, John and Kimberly Morch, Christopher Sakara, Jennifer Carroll, Belinda Kiley, Lawrence Hall, and Dan Tauber. The World's theme music is composed by Ned Porter. The World is a co-production of GBH Boston and PRX.
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2: It's going to be sunny and hot in Yuma and La Paz counties today with a high near 112 in Parker. Clear tonight with a low around 81. In Quartzsite, breezy with a high near 114, gusts as high as 25 miles per hour, clear tonight with a low around 83. And in Yuma, a high near 110, clear this evening with a low around 81.
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4: We always talk about how the president doesn't forget slights that members of Congress commit against him. 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
8: Live from NPR News in Washington, I'm Ryland Barton. President Trump is leaving for Turkey today to attend the NATO summit. NPR's Franco Ordonez reports the war in Ukraine and defense spending top the agenda.
9: President Trump is expected to meet with President Volodymyr Zelensky this week as he embarks on a new push to end the war in Ukraine. Before leaving for Ankara, Trump told reporters that the U.S. is involved in talks and that they're closer to ending the war than people may realize.
10: President Putin wants it to end. I will tell you that very strongly. What a good call. And President Zelensky actually wants it to end now.
9: Trump will also push NATO members to step up their defense spending. At last year's summit, countries committed to spending 5% of their GDP on defense spending by 2035. But over the last several days, Trump's been complaining that the U.S. spends too much compared to other countries, and he's expected to push them to move faster. Franco Ordonez, NPR News. The White House.
8: Soccer fans are packing into Seattle today for the World Cup match between the U.S. and Belgium. Casey Martin from KUOW in Seattle reports fans have mixed reactions to star striker Falarin Balogun being added late to the match.
11: Falarin Balogun received a red card in the U.S. match against Bosnia and Herzegovina last week. That meant he was not able to play in today's crucial match. The red card was controversial, and so was FIFA's decision to overturn the red card after a call from President Donald Trump. Lisa Harkness from Seattle says she's still rooting for Team USA, but...
12: It's hard. I mean, I don't know if it was a true red card, but I don't like the way it went. And I think this is a step back.
11: Thomas Barnum from Orange County, though, was woken up by his friend when he heard the news.
13: Just grabs me shoulder to shoulder, shaking me like there's a fire on the house. And he said, bro, Balogun's playing. He's back, baby.
11: Today's match against Belgium will determine if Team USA moves forward to the quarterfinals. For NPR News, I'm Casey Martin in Seattle.
8: Officials in Venezuela today announced the death toll from the earthquakes has risen to more than 3,500 people. Another 18,000 have been made homeless in the disaster.

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27: And I'm Scott Detrow. The Nitty Gritty Dirt Band has been making music for 60 years.
28: You and me go fishing in the dark, lying on our backs and counting the stars.
27: The band has released multiple hits over the decades, like Fishin' in the Dark and An American Dream.
28: Voila, an American dream. Well, we can travel, girl, without any means.
27: Don't worry, they're not done making music together, but they are taking a break from the road. Last month, the Nitty Gritty Dirt Band wrapped their All the Good Times tour, their last shows as touring musicians. So we thought it was a good time to talk to frontman Jeff Hanna.
28: Way back in my memory, there's a scene that I recall.
27: You just wrapped up a tour. How are you feeling?
29: Mixed emotions. You know, the band hit on May 13th of this year, we hit our 60th anniversary from when we started in Long Beach, California. And it's quite a run.
27: Yeah.
29: And we're very grateful, really extremely grateful that we've been able to do this all these years and have had a great time.
27: What, if anything, felt different to you on the stage, off the stage, knowing this was a farewell tour?
29: We're still kind of processing that. All of us got a little choked up
27: on
29: some of those shows. My son Jamie has been playing with us since 2018, and he typically would introduce me somewhere in the middle of the set, and he grew up on this music, so he's a great singer, songwriter, guitar player, all of the above. I'm very proud of him and happy to have been alongside him for the last 8 years. But when somebody starts getting choked up, then it's contagious.
27: Yeah, everybody does.